0: today and learnt some lessons for the awards next year, which is 2 years' time, not the year after next, because it's a two-year cycle. So thanks very much, Michael, for coming in.
1: And thank you for having me.
0: And it's goodbye from Tom and Margaret. And, of course, we've got another environment show. What's the show? Earth Matters. And, of course, it does.
2: Agreed to remain in close contact with a view to explore the potential for further strengthening and deepening of EU-Australia relations. The leaders also welcomed the conclusion of negotiations on a free trade agreement. Data centres in Victoria will be required to source their own renewable energy. The state government has unveiled new rules today, which will require a 150-metre buffer zone between new data centres and homes and will prevent them from being built near schools and childcare centres. They'll also be required to source their own renewable energy, pay for connection costs and upgrades, and use recycled or non-drinking water. But Premier Ben Carroll says he still wants data centres to be built in his state.
3: Data centres aren't just for artificial intelligence. They're supporting banking, healthcare, transport and emergency services. We rely on them every day. So it's far better to have them here in Victoria than overseas.
2: The federal opposition says it doesn't support a call to nationalise 000. It's one of the 11 recommendations handed down by a Senate inquiry which examined last year's Optus 000 service outage. Shadow Minister for Communications Sarah Henderson has told News 24 there was no evidence of a defect in Telstra's emergency call person operation.
4: Yes, there have been problems in the past and they need to be scrutinised. But this has come out of the blue and it just goes to show that when it comes to common sense solutions for the big problems Australians are facing, then insofar as these recommendations, this really makes no sense at all.
2: The report also recommends introducing a reliable text-based service option for contacting 000. A warning, the following story discusses suicide, which may be distressing for some listeners. Current and former members of the Australian Defence Force are one of the most at-risk communities for suicide, according to a new report. Brock Anderson has more.
5: The Australian Institute of Health and Welfare has today published its ninth annual report, monitoring suicide rates among the ADF community, noting an overall decrease. Looking at ex-serving females, the suicide rate declined from 23.4 per 100,000 in 2015-17 to 8.3 in 22-24. Institute spokesman Paul Pham says there's a person behind every number, and while the ongoing decline in suicide rates is encouraging, certain groups continue to be at a greater risk than the general population.
2: And if you need help, you can call Lifeline on 13 11 14 or Open Arms, the counselling service for veterans and their families, on 1800 011 046. Turning to sport, Brisbane's Lachie Neal will front the AFL Tribunal tonight in a bid to overturn a one-match ban. Neal was suspended for an off-the-ball strike on Hawthorn's Jack Ginnivan. It was graded intentional conduct, medium impact and body contact. The Lions will cite exceptional and compelling circumstances, the clause which helped Collingwood overturn Scott Pendlebury's ban earlier this year. If the ban is upheld, Neal will miss Saturday's grand final against Fremantle.
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8: Wallawani. 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
9: What does leadership look like when it begins with responsibility rather than authority? How do First Nations women continue to care for country, strengthen language, advocate for water, preserve culture in the face of increasing climate change impacts, and create spaces where communities can heal, lead, and thrive? Today we tune in to another Women's Climate Conversation, First Nations Women's Voices in Leadership, Responsibility, and Caring for Country. Part 1. Here's host Celeste Ackerley.
1: So it's a real privilege to be here and to be able to hold space for this conversation tonight. And I hope everyone leaves with a deeper appreciation for the strength, wisdom and leadership that First Nations women continue to demonstrate every single day. So I'd like to hand it over to Janet Salisbury. So she's a founder of the Women's Climate Congress. Janet, go for your life.
10: Thank you very much, Celeste. It's great to see you here for this, what we think is a very important and heartfelt conversation about strong women living in country and about First Nations women's voices in leadership, responsibility and caring for country. I'm Janet Salisbury and I'm the founder of the Women's Climate Congress. I'm a Kentish woman from English ancestry, and I'm joining you today from my home of over 40 years in Ngunnawal, Ngambri country. I pay deep respects to elders past and present. The Women's Climate Congress started here in Canberra, building on the chorus of women's voices who'd been singing and speaking out for peace on earth and peace with the earth for over 20 years. The Black Summer bushfires brought us together in grief and frustration with the political climate wars and in the certain knowledge of a need to rebalance power to amplify women's voices, building on the courage of our spiritual great-great-grandmothers who bravely advocated for bold systemic change to end wars and prioritise the nurture of life and care for the planet over the rush for power and wealth. So we resolved to bring a uniquely women's voice and perspective to action on climate change, to shake up the status quo a bit and ensure that women in all diversity are not only represented in equal numbers in decision-making, but also in influence and access to the policy agenda. Now, here in Canberra, I live very close to a place called Kurrajong Hill, which is, we are told, a sacred place for First Nations people, particularly women. It was renamed Capitol Hill by the white settlers and is now the site of Parliament House. In the Women's Climate Congress, we like to think that the ancestral voices of First Nations women and people are still sounding in the earth underneath the two chambers to remind the politicians of their responsibilities, and that we, as women residents of this land, can in some small way help sing up the songs of harmony for mothers and earth. In this vein, I just want to allow a moment of quiet meditation as we leave behind our busy routines and join women from around the country and indeed around the world in this conversation. So I'm just going to say a few words from a poem that a friend of mine, Johanna McBride, wrote. She wrote it as a song, but I'm just going to say the words as a poem. And one of the verses was also written by another woman called Jill. So this poem goes, "Dear Earth, planet Earth, will you be our home? We need to protect you, reconnect with you. Deep in our bones, you are our home. Fragile lives, precious lives, all within the web. We need to protect you, reconnect with you. Deep in our souls, we are one whole." From the start of the Women's Climate Congress, we've reached out, sometimes falteringly as non-Indigenous women, to First Nations women, and we've been very honoured to learn from them. This year, we were able to access a little seed grant money to explore the notion of creating a First Nations and non-Indigenous women's sisterhood network, co-designed with mutual love and respect to create common ground and friendship, and to support the vital leadership of First Nations women on environmental protection. Our project brought Celeste and I together with some remarkable women, including two of tonight's guest speakers. And it's also taught us some truths about the resources, time and frameworks that are needed to do this work. And it is hard work. And we're all in it together. So we're taking this time tonight to be together and to listen deeply to three First Nations women who are working every day to sustain their culture and their country against great odds. You can read more on our website. So the first of the women that I want to introduce you is Polly, Auntie Polly Cutmore, also known as Maria Cutmore, who is a Gamilaroi Wirri Anawan woman and a traditional owner from Moree in northern New South Wales. Her country includes the Mihai River, which flows through the Moree and joins the Gidea River and wetland system to the south. Polly started a native title application in 2016 and has challenged gas developer Santos in court and is a passionate advocate for First Nations leadership in water management and cultural governance. She recently led a landmark Growing Up on the Mihai gathering in the Moree, bringing together Aboriginal women from across the Northern Murray-Darling Basin to share stories, strengthen connections and develop the Moree Statement, a collective call to government for stronger recognition of First Nations authority, country and water rights. The next person I'm going to introduce you to is Sandra Wissup. Hello, Sandra. Sandra is an Ankamuthi traditional owner, language keeper and community leader from Northern Queensland. Through her roles as chair of the Ankamuthi Tribal Aboriginal Corporation, a director of the Eli Bauxite Mine Beneficiary Trust and the Apodthama Land Trust, she contributes to many important decisions relating to country, community governance, economic opportunities and protection of cultural and community interests. Sandra is a language keeper as well in her community, working to maintain and revive and strengthen a sleeping language. She's passionate about strengthening the voices of Aboriginal women and supporting women-led projects. Her women-led yarning circles on country create spaces where women can reconnect with culture, strengthen relationships, share knowledge, and support one another. And thirdly, I'd like to introduce Barbara Ibue, who is a Sabai Kodal woman from Zenath Keth. Drawing on the cultural authority granted by elders and her frontline experience, Barbara began leading community-driven climate resilience work in Zenath Keth in mid-2025 with the founding of the not-for-profit organisation Climate Collective Zenath Keth, a civil society response to climate adaptation in her region. Barbara's work blends policy, culture and storytelling, and she also continues to elevate First Nations climate leadership and women's climate leadership on a national and global scale outside of her islands, including at the UN FCCC climate conferences, the COPs, the International Climate Conferences. I've been incredibly privileged to meet Barbara, as her organisation and the WCC are both founding members of a collective of women's organisation called the Feminist Climate Collective, collaborating to promote gender equal climate justice. Through this, Barbara has also been collaborating with 1 Million Women on their She Powers campaign for a just transition to electrify households. And she collaborates with other organisations, so she's a very busy woman. And just to, so now I'm just going to introduce quickly Celeste as well. You already met Celeste briefly. I'm diverging from my notes slightly here, so I've just got to do something. Celeste is a proud Trawl Woolway woman from Lutruwita in Tasmania, and she's worked alongside Aboriginal owners and organisations and communities across Australia to support culturally informed approaches to conservation, policy and leadership. She's also a very busy woman undertaking a postgraduate study in policy and governance, particularly how First Nations knowledge, governance and systems and community leadership can better inform public policy and environmental decision-making. She loves facilitating women's leadership initiatives, and I can vouch for that because I've seen her in action, not just with our group, but with other groups, and collaborative yarning spaces, bringing together her experience with deep commitment to creating respectful conversations that centre First Nations voices. So I'm going to hand over with that to Celeste.
1: Thank you. I'm going to ask this question to all three of you women. It's just a yarn. So when you hear the word strong women that are living country, so living country, what do they mean to you? I'd like to start with Polly.
11: What that means to me is my mother, my grandmother, and all the women that come before me, and my sisters and aunties that are standing with me, that are here today with me. That's what it means to me, and that we are standing here today because of their survival from yesterday. And it was because of their resilience, their strength. And that's what it means to me on country, and who I knew I am and where I'm from.
1: Thank you. Sandra, I'd love to hear from you. Like, what does, you know, the word strong women living in country mean to you? What does that mean?
12: Well, for me, that strong woman means when you stand up and you're not afraid to stay quiet, you speak up when you see something's not right. and living country, because you're always out there, your pulse, you know, you're always in touch with your country. It never stops. It's who you are, your identity, and yeah, being the front, because we've got lots of women in the community, but you know, it's go back to you, how you feel, your passion, you know, what do you think about it? You can't be a woman and just stay home or do nothing. It's belong to us and it's out there. We have to stand out there and do this for our country, for our people. Yeah.
1: Thank you, Sandra. I always love that energy with you. I love it. So thank you so much for sharing. Barb, I'd love to hear your perspective on this as well. When you hear, you know, strong women living in country, what does that mean to you?
13: Oh, yeah. Good night, everyone. So lovely to be here. Thanks, Janet and Celeste. Strong women, I think, pretty much the same as what Auntie Polly said and what Sandra say. I hear strong women and I think about my grandmothers, because they just are always people that they're foundational to everything I do now. And given, you know, my time entering the space to do work of women, we're trying to help in our way to make the place better for everybody. It's that maternal instinct and it's that nurturing responsibility that we all have. So strength is looking after family, looking after people. And, you know, with our beliefs and our values and our principles from First Nations upbringing, that means country as well. We have a huge role to play as mothers and wives and nieces and sisters. In a nutshell, that's what strong women look like. It's just something that's just always existed. You're inherited and you also take on the responsibility without really being told to take it on. It's just something that we do. Thanks.
1: Yeah, that's great. Thank you, Barb. No, you're right. It just happens, right? You're just there and this is your world now. So thank you so much for those reflections. They're really important to open up in this space. We're going to be leading into the conversations, these yarns now with these women. Yeah, so Jana, I'd like to pass on to you now to take on the first conversation with beautiful Polly.
10: Yeah, speaking for water, speaking for country, Polly, that's a great theme of your life and your work, it seems. And just a little quote, Australia is running out of water. Nature has taken over the timetable. These are words that were written in a report of the Wentworth Group of Concerned Scientists in 2005. Your work, Polly, is deeply grounded in your lived experience, cultural responsibility and water justice. And for you, I'm thinking nature hasn't taken over the timetable. It's always been the timetable. You have spoken about growing up on the Mihai River, about water as living, and about Aboriginal women's right to speak for water and country. Could you begin by taking us to the Mihai River? What was it like growing up there, and what did it teach you about country responsibility and who you are?
11: Yeah. Thank you, Janet, and Yama to everyone. I'm coming to you from Dubbo, Wiradjuri country tonight. I'm visiting my family. I'm with my family. So, yeah, just like to let you know that. Growing up on the Mihai, well, I grew up on the mission in Moree, and that was the Mihai River was, you know, right next to it, right next to the mission. So, you know, it was a part of who we were. We fished. That was everything to us. We had to cross that to go to the cemetery. You know, it was where we swam, where we laid in the cool when it was hot. It was our identity of who I was. You know, I knew about the Mihai River before I knew that there was a township. You know, I knew the river, what the river was and how important it was to who we were and who I was, because, you know, that's who I am. I identify of the place where I grew up, and I was born next to the Mihai River in the Colonial Hospital in Moree, the Aboriginal Hospital. We had our own separate hospital there, so, you know, I've always been separated, but I've always been connected to the Mihai River. And so, you know, that's who we are. And right up until my age now, 64, I'm like, people identify me as, oh, she's from the Mihai. That's Nim. Where? Moree, where I'm from. The Mihai River is also the one town that it goes through. It is Moree, the only town that it goes through, besides Yeah, that's it. It's Māori, and then and after that, it connects to the Gwaita, which is connected to then on further down, connects up with the Murray-Darling Basin and the Barwon, going on to Walgett, Collie, all the way down to all my mob.
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9: I'm your show host, Beck Horridge. 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
10: You talk about the river as though it's a sort of a relative, a living relative or a living part of your family and your community there.
11: It is who we identify with, you know, who we are. When they say, who are you, where you come from, you know, we come from her, the Mi'i, you know, our sister there. That's who we are, and we are a part of that, you know, even with our DNA. My DNA, my family's DNA has been in that waterway, you know, for thousands of years in that ancient. We make up the DNA of that ancient riverway.
10: Yeah.
11: So that's who we are. It's very special to us, even down to the mud that's in the river.
10: Yeah. So in your recent Māori statement, and we can come to that a little bit more in a minute, the women, the elder women that you were speaking with, describe themselves as daughters of the river and speak about reclaiming their rights to speak for water and country. So this was a women's thing, to speak for water and country. Can you help us to understand a little bit what that means?
11: Well, they're the mummies and the grandmothers of the children that learned to fish, swim, learned that... That's the, you know, the river is something that we have to protect, but also, you know, we have to be very aware of what's in that water, and that the mothers, they had to carry water from their campsite, from the rivers to their campsites, you know. It was an hard slug for them to do some of that, you know. And my aunties were talking about using their baby prams to push buckets of water from their camps, you know, to push up to 500 yards away. A long way away to the campsites anyway. But they used a lot of stuff, and, you know, they used it to wash, clean, swim, live, everything, you know, recreation, everything. It's everything to us, our waterways and rivers.
10: So how do you describe that as being different to the way the governments and water systems treat the water?
11: Well, we live with our riverways and waters. We don't, and it lives with us on the land. So we have to allow for the, you know, and it sustains us. So we have to let that living structure go ahead if we are going to survive, you know. And for us to survive, it has to flow. The river has to flow. What the government has done, they have divvied it up, patchworked our country, and even tried to patchwork our river system up with dams. Well, they do, you know, like now when you fly over country, all you see is patchwork blanket with glitter and I don't know what it is. It looks like diamantes and all, you know, stuffed it, but it's water. It's really blinding sometimes to see that that's water all in patchwork stuff, and it's not in the riverways. The rivers are dry. You can see in the veins of our river systems that there is no water in there. You can see even eye up that there's no flow. It's green in some places. You think, oh, my God, what's going on here? But there's plenty of water all in the patchwork of what's gone down in, you know, with irrigation and the settlers of what they bought here for, you know. That's what you see now. And that's the difference between us. They see it as an economic commodity that will bring in money for overseas productions and to get financial gain from that. We see it as a sustainable resource, not just for my community, you know, for all the riverway systems and all the people that live along that system. And that's how we lived. We've been living like that for hundreds of thousands of years, hundreds of years before white man come, you know, that's how we worked. And after white man come, you know, we still lived in that system. We made sure whatever was coming down that river, even in times of flood. There was sheep, cattle and that was caught in the floods and they ended up on the mission. They also ended up in the ovens too, you know. So, yeah, it all sustained us too, besides everything else that came down. But, yeah, that's what it means to us.
10: Right. So recently you ran this event, Growing Up on the Mihai, where you brought Aboriginal women together from right across the Murray-Darling Basin to talk about the water and your custodianship of the water. Why was it important that those conversations were particularly led by women?
11: Yeah, well, why they were led, because we've been left out of that conversation.
10: Yeah.
11: Our women are the ones that gave birth, you know, on these river systems and lived on these systems, and we've been kept out of that conversation of what's going down with our water. There's been no conversation with us about putting this water and selling it off on markets and licenses and do any of that. We didn't know a thing about that. And, you know, we thought, yeah, you know, go out and you water stuff, but it's gone beyond that now. And so, you know, our women thought it was about time that their stories was being told. And that, because my aunties, and that's who they are, my, you know, mother's sisters and sister-in-laws that were at this event and school friends, they were all there that could come there. But it's about their past and how they and their families lived on that system, you know. And, you know, some of them didn't even, their supermarket, they didn't know what a supermarket was, but they knew what a riverway and what that food system was. And they had to tell that it's important for our future generations to know our women and our past people, our ancestors lived off the system, you know, and what sustained us on that system besides white settlers.
10: Yeah.
11: What we see now, because generations now, my nephews and nieces and great nieces and nephews, they didn't see what it was like living off that river and, you know, how it brought communities and family together. They didn't see it, so now what they are going to see and hear, they'll be able to see and hear, is our elderly women tell them stories, and they'll be able to tell them stories firsthand, you know. It's about passing on information to our generations, which has been another lot of stuff that's been kept away from our, you know, for future generations. So it's about making sure that is also sustainable too, you know, for future generations. And let them know what's there.
10: So the Maori statement that came out of that meeting that you had, that sort of sets out your requests to the Australian government to consult with you and what needs to happen,
1: One thing that I find really hard, it's really hard, I think for other Indigenous people it's really hard, is that we know, and especially you, Polly, with water and generations of women with water, living with water, breathing water, drinking water, they're in the everything's to do with water and all the connections and systems that are intertwined like that. What really strikes me is that there are sometimes people or institutions out there that don't understand that connection. They don't understand how deep it is in your DNA and that it can't be taken. Like, you can't just stop feeling that way. You can't remove that. That's for you forever and for the future generations. And so I'm hearing that in the way that you're speaking. I can hear that in your voice, that connection to this space. It's so place-based, as often a lot of this is, but how important water is. The resource itself is so important, from women being young to women growing and having children to generations and elders. It continues, that cycle continues. And so I wanted to close your conversation, and I would like to ask you, with the people that are listening tonight, what is something that you would hope that they'd carry away from this conversation about water and for the generations?
11: Well, you know, it's something that we have to protect for future generations and make sure, you know, that we do look after it like we're all a part of it. It belongs to all of us, you know. It sustains us all. We've all got to live off clean water, you know, and we have to make sure that we watch what's going on within our communities and make sure that, you know, we start bringing back and spending time, you know, with your river systems. Go out and live again. We know what it's like to live, you know, next to the river and know what comes out of it. But, you know, maybe if we all get off the streets and back to our rivers and land, we might be better off, you know, than seeing what's going around, because away from screens and that, and seeing what's within the river. And like I said, living off that. But, you know, helping us, and also, you know, the mob from Western Australia, Anne Polini's mob, that are looking at putting a case together, and like we will be looking at helping us, you know, to make sure that we are helped out with that there, because we need all the help and resources that we can get, because it's all been taken, you know. And what we're going to be doing is living off what we can get to help with this, to fight. Yeah. So, you know, please help us and walk with us.
10: Yeah.
11: Let us lead. Let us lead. We have to lead this. It's our voices. It's our country. It's our DNA. You know, we're fighting for our DNA, and we're fighting for our sister. So, yeah, we have to lead this fight, because, you know, it's our country, our fight.
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2: 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I'm Eduardo Jordan, and this week on the show...
3: Many migrant and refugee communities live in multi-generational households in which abuse may occur, and due to the current cost of living crisis, we are seeing that many other families, particularly from lower socioeconomic backgrounds, are finding ways to live in multi-generational arrangements.
2: 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And later today...
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2: We spoke with the Volunteer of the Year from the Multicultural Queensland Awards this year. 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
5: That's Fair Comment.
2: First up today, 25 years ago, on the 11th of September, the world was shaken by the news that the United States was under attack when two planes crashed into the World Trade Center in New York. The attack was also extended to the U.S. Department of Defense's headquarters, the Pentagon, and caused around 3,000 deaths just in the day. The tragedy has changed the world's landscape in many possible ways, such as flights, security, and the use of terrorism as a normal concept. Over the years, there's been several conspiracy theories around 9/11 and information around what happened with agencies. While much attention has been placed on the failure of intelligence agencies to prevent the attacks, there were also major impacts in the aftermath, such as the 20-year war in Afghanistan, the war in Iraq in 2003, and a much wider global response to terrorism. 2SER's contributor Thomas Kudis asked Professor Greg Barton from Deakin University how much of 9/11 does he think could realistically have been prevented.
6: I think it could have been prevented entirely. Al-Qaeda was not unknown at the time. There'd been bombings at US embassies in Kenya and Tanzania in 98. There'd been an attack on a US naval vessel in Yemen in 2000. There was a lot of work done on Al-Qaeda. There was skepticism. Not everyone had the same view of how serious the threat was. And then, of course, we know from the 9/11 Commission report that it was a failure to share information in a full and timely fashion between the FBI and the CIA that contributed to missed opportunities. It was a very audacious plot, the Al-Qaeda 9/11 plot. It could have been stopped. There's no question.
7: Now, you talk about several if-only moments, particularly the failure of agencies to share intelligence. What do you think were the biggest warning signs that were missed here?
6: Well, in hindsight, it seems incredible that people could fly in. Most of the attackers, of course, all but one from Saudi Arabia. So that's an interesting pattern, going to flight schools and then observed behavior of learning how to fly an aircraft to take off, but not, well, at least maintain level flight, but not particularly be concerned about learning how to land. A little bit of digging around on the backgrounds of these individuals, where they came from in Saudi Arabia, a little bit of work on intelligence with Al-Qaeda, then based in the mountains of Afghanistan. I think that it was a failure just to take things seriously and to share intelligence in a timely fashion, rather than the fact that this information couldn't have been found out.
7: You argue that some of the biggest mistakes came after the attacks. What do you think the response to 9/11 got most wrong here?
6: The hours after the attack, to be fair, there was a real genuine global concern about the tragedy, a real sense of solidarity with America. To be fair, good, sound leadership from President Bush, the right sort of tone. Then, of course, very understandably, there was a sense that something had to be done. And the logical thing was to go to the source of the problem. It was then recognized Al-Qaeda in the mountains of Afghanistan. So far, so good. The problem then was that special forces were dispatched to Afghanistan. there was no clear military plan. In hindsight, the Taliban could have been stopped at that stage. There could have been a deal done, arguably. In any case, the US found itself trapped with international allies, including Australia, in 20 years of a so-called global war on terror. What was done in Afghanistan, there was a lot of good intention, but it wasn't done with strategy and focus, and in the end, ended in absolute failure. Of course, in 2003, the decision to invade Iraq to take down an awful regime, the awful regime of Saddam Hussein, but to leave a vacuum which gave space for insurgencies which came to be dominated by Al-Qaeda in Iraq, and then that became ISIS. That global war on terror, using a military response to the problem of terrorism, just proved wrong at every level, because the military response, as impressive as it may have been in the, you know, the words of Donald Rumsfeld, shock and awe in Iraq, that didn't solve the problem. It actually made things worse. It had unintended consequences. And we've seen this pattern repeated, arguably, in response to the awful Hamas terror attacks of October 7th, 2023, that it's the response which makes things worse. So that's, I think, the biggest single mistake we've made with terrorism.
7: We've seen intelligence failures in other parts of the world since 9/11. What does that tell us about the limitations of even the most advanced intelligence systems in the world?
6: Well, I think first of all, we've got to acknowledge that intelligence is hard, and to give credit where credit is due, one of the good things of the last quarter century has been the growth of international cooperation, particularly in police and community groups, to share information. We've experienced that between Australia and Indonesia after the Bali bombing of 2002. Police working with community groups have become very good at picking up signs of people being radicalized, of communicating amongst each other, of planning large plots. Lone actor attacks like the Bondi shooters, father and son, acting, as far as we can tell, completely without a network, just off their own bat. That's much harder to see coming. Unless you have somebody close to them who speaks up out of concern, you're not going to get the intelligence there. So that's one thing to acknowledge. I think the second thing, though, is that all too often, as with 9/11 itself, we have the data, we just are refusing to look at it or share it amongst ourselves, or for political reasons, framing it in ways that are really unhelpful. I mean, you know, that happened with the so-called weapons of mass destruction claim in Iraq that was used to justify 2003 invasion. The obvious example in recent years is the Israeli Defense Force and intelligence agencies, some of the best in the world, not being able to respond to the Hamas attack when it occurred on the morning of October 7th, 2023.
2: That was Professor Greg Barton from Deakin University speaking with two SCRs, Thomas Kouris. 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

0: In Tasmania, a 55-year-old man was charged with the murder of his 85-year-old mother. However, the case will not be considered a family violence incident under the state's law because of its narrow definition of family violence. For migrant and refugee families, living arrangements may increase the risk of family violence and potentially might not receive the support needed to stop. Other families, like those with low socioeconomic backgrounds and LGBTIQ plus families, are impacted by this definition in Tasmania. The incident raises questions about the legal definition of family violence and how it limits the services and support victims can access. I started asking PhD candidate at the Monash Gender and Violence Prevention Hub, Isabel Dunn, to give an insight of the case.
1: Sure. So a 55-year-old Tasmanian man was charged with murdering his 85-year-old mother at their house in a tragic event that was in the southern part of Tasmania in a town called Huonville. And the two had lived together for many years and he was acting as her primary caregiver. And in the investigation, Tasmanian Police Detective Inspector David Gill said that the incident wouldn't be considered family violence under Tasmanian law. In fact, he said that under the Family Violence Act, there's a definition of what constitutes a significant relationship, and mothers and sons and fathers and daughters don't come into that assessment.
0: So how does the Tasmanian law define family violence, and why is this problematic?
1: Yeah, so in Tasmanian law under the Family Violence Act 2004, there's a comprehensive list of acts that are categorised as family violence. And family violence itself is defined as any of those types of conduct that are committed by a person directly or indirectly against that person's spouse or partner. So therefore, this limits family violence to domestic and intimate partnerships and excludes many familial relationships in which violence can and does take place, like we saw in the incident on Sunday. And it's a highly problematic definition for multiple reasons, but really because it creates a structural blind spot wherein family violence excludes most forms of family, which is out of step with the other states and territories and makes it much harder for victim survivors to get the help they need.
0: Okay. Now, how is Tasmania different in this legal definition compared to other jurisdictions across Australia?
1: Yeah, so Tasmania has the narrowest legal definition of family violence. For example, in Western Australia, family member covers current and former spouses, as well as parents, siblings, children, grandparents, stepfamilies, and relatives and members of intimate or family-type relationships. And we see that in South Australia, family violence can refer to all these things as well, including dating couples or families across generations. And it's the same in other state and territories too, such as the ACT, where family members can include current or former domestic or intimate partners, as well as relatives and children too.
0: Okay, fantastic. And how can this definition shapes who gets access to support in Tasmania?
1: Yeah, it's quite complicated. So most family violence support services, such as crisis support and counselling or legal services, receive funding that's tied directly to statutory definitions, and particularly if that's government funding. So therefore, if someone is reaching out to a service but their experience doesn't fit legal criteria, then the organisation might be forced to turn them away. And this is especially likely due to the overwhelming demand on services in Tasmania at the moment. And also we see that this situation can have a disproportionate impact on communities that are already really marginalised. For example, many migrant and refugee communities live in multi-generational households in which abuse may occur. And due to the current cost of living crisis, we are seeing that many other families, particularly from lower socioeconomic backgrounds, are finding ways to live in multi-generational arrangements too. Also, in many LGBTIA plus families, the concept of a chosen family is really important, particularly when biological families are not safe family members. And similarly, in Indigenous kinship systems, family is never just purely intimate partners or biological relations. Also, we are seeing that abuse inflicted by paid or unpaid carers against people with disabilities is frequently miscategorised as elder abuse or institutional neglect, which it can be those things too, but it also can be family violence. And having these people's experiences outside of the legal scope means that services often still do offer support, but without the adequate funding or recognition to do so. And therefore, these already really overworked and under-resourced services become further stretched.
0: Now, besides expanding the definition and in your expertise, what else can the Tasmanian government do to support more victims of family violence?
1: It's a great question. I think that certainly expanding the definition is the first thing in a line of changes that are really urgent, but expanding the definition without then investing in our services and support systems would only leave our current services further overworked. And I know in previous research I've done, service providers are particularly cautious about expanding the definition and then resourcing not being adequate to respond to the corresponding intake of new clients. And so I think if we are going to expand the definition, which is really needed, we also need to make sure that our services receive the funding and recognition to be able to invest in specialisation to help these people. I think we're at a really pivotal time in addressing domestic and family violence, not just in Tasmania, but Australia-wide. And if we can do more practical changes like updating legislation to meet the standard across Australia, I don't understand why we wouldn't be taking the initiative to do so.
0: That was PhD candidate at Monash University, Isabel Dunn. If this story brings any concern, help is always available for you. Call 1-800-RESPECT. That's 1-800-737-732.

0: Welcome back to Fair Comment on the Community Radio Network. Up to our last story. Dr. Ram Mohan has been awarded the Volunteer of the Year at the 2026 Multicultural Queensland Awards. Dr. Mohan migrated from India to Queensland in 1998, and since then he has actively been involved in the community across the state. The Brisbane-based community leader is highly active in supporting multicultural communities throughout Queensland in civic, cultural, and sporting avenues. In addition to his illustrious career in the fields of academia, business, and public service, Dr. Mohan has established two new organizations and a podcast studio enabling multicultural voices to be heard. 4EB's contributor Tony Pankalewicz started asking Dr. Mohan how his journey began upon his arrival in Brisbane.
1: My name is Ram Mohan. I came as a professional immigrant 32 years ago, and I arrived in Brisbane, but I got a job. You know, after I arrived, I went to Darwin for a job, and I was working as an academician, as a lecturer in marine science and aquaculture. And then I started back again to University of Queensland after a few years, and then I started my Brisbane life here.
2: And so with this Brisbane life, so now that you're here, can you tell us more about the work you're doing? I know you mentioned University of Queensland, and like I understand you're involved with starting news organizations and podcast studios. Can you tell us a little bit about that?
1: All right. There are three organizations which I was now currently, and one of the organizations, Ethnic Community Council of Queensland, and then Federation of Indian Communities of Queensland, also Multicultural Community Connect Queensland. Yeah, so these are the three organizations I'm involved with. And as you know, that Ethnic Community Council of one of the director there, and there was a lot of things with that. Mainly in my way of looking at it is connecting with the community, sharing their immigrant stories, and also been, you know, with the community, with sharing their stories, culture, yep, fashion, and things. But we all here to look at our family, safe life, and everything. That also means my main aim is to bring the community, show their voices, and connect with the community as well as the government as well. So there are three levels of government. So that is why one of the idea. The podcast is a great way of connecting people, and also some of the events which I attended. One of the cultural fashion that was last year and this year, and it was a very successful.
2: So what do you consider to be your proudest accomplishment? I know you're involved in so many different things. You do so much work to help people. But looking over your career, I know there's probably going to be a whole book here.
1: Yeah, that's one of the things where it is the people and the community. You connect when you really need. Like, put it this way. If there is any family issues or something, you will be there to share that compassion. And then the second thing what we are looking at is art. And it was a very successful year.
2: So what do you consider to be your proudest accomplishment? I know you're involved in so many different things. You do so much work to help people. But looking over your career, I know there's probably going to be a whole book here.
1: Yeah, that's one of the things where it is the people and the community. You connect when you really need. Like, put it this way. If there

0: finished. So these are some of the things where I feel connecting is the main thing.
1: Furthering on that point of connecting people and all that, I'll give you an example. Say someone has newly arrived to Australia, they may not know English, they're just trying to find their way, and they came up to you, Dr. Ram. What advice would you give them just to help get them started in whatever it is? But you've come a long way from your time and you've become very successful. So like if someone said, Dr. Ram, I would like help, what would you give them?
0: The main thing is just the mentoring. And then important thing is belonging. Especially the young people, when they come in, most importantly, that is the main thing which you need to really look at it. So the main thing is that belonging, respected, and they are part of it here, you know. So that is the main thing which I would really put that into the new immigrants to them. So mentoring the young people, and they feel like they are respected, they feel they belong in this space.
1: Now we're here at this very special occasion. What does it mean, this award that you've received, being recognized for just the hard work by this organization tonight?
0: The main thing, thanks for the Multicultural Affairs Minister. It's a great recognition, but that recognition is not for me, but it is all the volunteers and the people who are in there, and that is what I want to acknowledge them, and that is a representation of my recognition, which is not for me, it is for all the volunteers, leaders, and everyone in the community.
1: And last question, so in future, what do you have lined up? Any more goals or anything you'd like to share just as we wrap up?
0: So to make it the same thing with the new immigrants, to feel their belonging here, I will work more on that. And this is a token of appreciation. I can do more work, and I also carry that. Okay, I am here. So what my journey, my story, and I want to do that. And even anybody who is a new person, you start with a smaller help with the other one. You have a skill and you can give to another organization. So that's what I really want. And also keep your culture. You're proud of your culture. You do that and help others. And that's what it is. Yeah, especially with the compassion. Like today, what is happening in Nepal and Tibet, that is important. When you go to that organization, Nepalese organization, today I think he is coming, and I just want to really meet him and share that, and we are with you. You know, that's the kind of message.
2: That was winner of the Volunteer of the Year Award at the Multicultural Queensland Awards, Dr. Ram Mohan, speaking with 4EB's Tony Pankaluwik.

0: And that's it for the show today. Thanks so much for your company. Fair Comment respects Aboriginal and Torres Strait Islander elders throughout Australia and the continuing contribution they make through the custodianship of their lands. Fair Comment is produced at Radio 4EB in Mianjin, Brisbane, where we share the world with you. 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I'm Eduardo Jordan. It's been a real privilege being with you today. Take care.
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3: Hello, I'm Laura Devoy. The Defence Minister says Australia is on track to acquiring a nuclear-powered submarine. The federal government announced the pathway to acquiring the subs in 2023. The next milestone, getting the Submarine Rotation Force West up and running, is due for completion by the end of this year. Richard Miles says the nation is also on track to deliver the first Australian-built nuclear-powered subs.
4: In terms of the construction of SSN AUKUS, which will be the Australian-built submarine here in Adelaide that will roll off the production line in the early 2040s, you are seeing construction happen at a pace right now at Osborne.
3: Women are

0: Reporting extensive abuse on dating platforms, the study by the Mindaroo Foundation reveals almost all women surveyed experienced at least one abusive behaviour over the past 3 months. The Foundation's Jacqueline Judo-Larson says dating platforms aren't doing enough. She details the types of abusive behaviours.
1: What's particularly concerning is the forms of abuse. It's not only obvious forms like threats or unsolicited sexual messages, but psychological harms like gaslighting, manipulation and coercive behaviours that have become far too common.
0: A medicinal herb found in cold and flu supplements will be phased off Australian shelves over links to severe allergic reactions. The Therapeutic Goods Administration has confirmed Andrographis has been barred from new medicines entering the Australian market following reports of anaphylactic reactions. Existing medicines will not be removed from the market immediately, but the TGA has encouraged suppliers to recall products containing the herb. Andrographis is used in about 80 products, including cold and flu medicines in Australia. Djibouti's refugee crisis is worsening as people flee renewed conflict in Yemen between the Iran-backed Houthis and the Saudi-backed government. Several thousand people have made the dangerous sea crossing, with many landing in the port town of Obok. The BBC's Frank Gardner is there.
2: One father said to me, "How can I just sit there when my children are shaking in fear?" And the overriding message I got from them is that they're not taking sides. It's the airstrikes that are terrifying for them, because what's happened is that the Houthis have made this lightning advance down the coast, displacing the coalition of Yemeni, roughly loyal forces backed by the Saudis. And the Saudis have responded with horrific airstrikes that are leaving probably a lot of damage on the Houthis, but also terrifying the civilians.
0: Regional Australia's unique and emerging sporting competitions and events are the subject of a new exhibition. Shannon Kirkwood has the details.
3: Regional Rivalries has opened at the National Library of Australia today. The photographs selected for the exhibition include dry riverbed boating, disc golf and lawnmower racing. The exhibit is a celebration of the diversity of Australian sporting culture and demonstrates the important role of sport and competitive events in bringing regional, rural and remote communities together.
0: Three additional viewing sites for this weekend's AFL Grand Final have been announced in Perth. They'll operate on a first-come, first-served basis. The City of Fremantle is estimating up to 40,000 people may attend the sites on Saturday to watch the Dockers take on Brisbane. Turning to sport, in netball, Diamonds coach Stacey Marinkovic has named a 14-player squad for the Constellation Cup. Sarah Clough, who was recently handed a suspended two-match ban after pleading guilty to assault, is included in the squad. Australia will host New Zealand in Sydney and Melbourne next month.
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7: Hello and welcome to Let's Talk. My name is Karen Durante. Firstly, I'd like to acknowledge our ancestors and our elders whose shoulders we stand on. I also want to acknowledge traditional owners of the land where you are listening to this broadcast from, and acknowledge that Aboriginal and Torres Strait Islander peoples have never ceded their sovereignty. Now, today I want to focus on a health profession that gets very little recognition, although they are often our mob's first point of contact or the first responder, especially in remote communities. And that's the health worker and the health practitioner. My sister is one, and you probably have one in your immediate or extended families as well. On the 7th of August, community leaders, organisations and you are being asked to publicly acknowledge and celebrate Aboriginal and Torres Strait Islander health workers and health practitioners. And that's the call from their peak body, the National Association of Aboriginal and Torres Strait Islander Health Workers and Practitioners. Carl Briscoe is with the peak body, but we also have got Aboriginal health workers with us, and they'll tell us a little bit more about their journey in this profession very shortly. And they are Josiah Little and Louise Gilby. So firstly, if I can come to you, Carl.
8: I am on Ngunnawal Ngambri country here in Canberra, leading up NATSIWIP, the National Association for Aboriginal Torres Strait Islander Health Workers, Health Practitioners.
7: And tell me, what is the organisation? I described it as a peak. Is that a good description of it?
8: Yeah, absolutely. Yeah, we're the peak professional body that supports Aboriginal and Torres Strait Islander health workers, health practitioners. We're established in 2009 to support the roles of these health workers and practitioners, both professional support, we provide resources, but also professional development around forums and mentoring workshops that we undertake throughout Australia.
7: I don't know, but it seems like to me that the Aboriginal health worker has been around longer than that. So this is this the current peak body, or it's the first time that there's been this body to represent your members?
8: I suppose, yeah, it has been around. We think it's been close to a century ago that it was really established, the actual roles. However, in the Northern Territory, they did have registration for their Aboriginal health workers. But then in 2012, the Aboriginal health practitioner became nationally registered or regulated, just like a doctor, nurse, allied health, with our peak body, ARPRA, the Australian Health Practitioner Regulation Agency.
7: So how many health workers and practitioners do we have across Australia now?
8: Yeah, so according to ARPRA, there's around 1,000 Aboriginal and Torres Strait Islander health practitioners that are registered. Within NATSIWIP, we have about 780 Aboriginal and Torres Strait Islander health workers. However, because it's not a regulated profession, we don't have quite accurate stats on every state and territory. In terms of our total membership of Aboriginal, Torres Strait Islander health workers, health practitioners, we have about 1,500, but then we also have 300 students that are currently studying to become health workers and practitioners.
7: Wow, that's fantastic. I mean, how do those numbers stack up against other health professions that our mob have, pursued, like doctors, for instance, or nurses?
8: Yeah, so it's quite interesting. I think there's just shy of 400 doctors, but I do know that there's 300 doctors that are currently in training, over 300 doctors. And with nurses, there are quite a few thousand nurses. With our professions, you know, it is becoming widely known and recognised because it hasn't been that widely known prior to 2012 with national registration, really highlighting the professions. But also, I think one other important point is during COVID, our professions of Aboriginal health practitioners, they were able to administer the COVID vaccine, which meant, you know, more of our community were able to access this COVID vaccination, which really highlighted the profession within the wider mainstream health sectors.
7: Well, in my introduction, you know, I said that they're quite often your first contact, particularly if you go into an AMS or if you live in a remote community. The Aboriginal or Torres Strait Islander health worker is usually the first responder. And we've got a couple of health workers with us in Josiah Little and Louise Gilby. And I might get you two to firstly tell us a little bit about yourselves, your mob, and what your role is.
9: So my mob's a Yalta people from the Northern Territory. I've born and live in Kalkadoon country, which is Mount Isa. What was the next question, sorry?
7: And what's your specific role, Louise?
9: So I've been an Aboriginal health worker since 2002. I did my Cert 3 in 2002. Did plenty of jobs in between, but always came back to being an Aboriginal health worker. It's a very satisfying, rewarding position. I've become a health practitioner, Aboriginal health practitioner in 2020, and then followed on to do my diabetes education and management, and then became a credentialed diabetes educator. So it is absolutely rewarding position.
7: Josiah, what about you? Who are your mob and what was your health worker journey?
10: Yeah, so my mob is Banjin and Jacunda. So Banjin's in North Queensland, Hinchinbrook Island, and Jacunda, the Bunya Mountains. I grew up in Bundaberg, my hometown. That's where I started my journey as an Aboriginal health worker trainee. And from there, I went on to study a bit further. I did my Cert 4 diploma and then the Cert 4 practice in Aboriginal and Torres Strait Islander primary healthcare practice, which, you know, allows you to be an Aboriginal and Torres Strait Islander health practitioner. So it was a really good journey. I've been to different places and to work and, you know, some rural places, cities to help mob. My journey to becoming a CDE, I was sitting with a diabetes educator one day and I had an interest in it. And the patient looked at me, he said, well, as he was talking to the diabetes educator, and he said, what do you think about my diabetes? And I sort of at that moment realised, well, I know a little bit, but I need to know a little bit more. So that's what sort of encouraged me to go a bit further and to study and become a potential diabetes educator.
7: Yeah. And I don't know, I don't want to appear sexist when I ask this question, though, because most of the health workers that I've ever bumped into, particularly from community, have been women. I don't know whether it's because it's just a natural, extension of women being nurturers. Josiah, are there very many male health workers?
10: Not really. I can remember when I did my my certificates in primary healthcare, there wasn't many, and as you stated, a lot of the time it was a lot of ladies who were doing the course, so very rarely you'd see males in the classes. I mean, I think when I did my Cert 4 practice, there might have been just three of us in the classroom from memory. So, and you're right, like when you go to clinics, and I've worked in a few clinics over the years, and it's predominantly, yes, the ladies that are there, and not really a lot of men. So when you, I guess for a lot of AMSs or art shows, whenever there's male health workers, health practitioners, you're really like gold. It's a very rare find sometimes.
7: And the men gravitate towards you as soon as they hear that there's a male health worker at the clinic.
10: Exactly. And, it's really been great for me. Like the guys just, that we can talk the men's business. We can, there's an opportunity for education, all sorts of things. Yeah, the guys have been really, really good, even when I did men's groups and being like the male health worker there, was able even to, yarn with fellas and encourage them to attend specialist appointments and explain why it was important. They might not have listened to the female health workers or practitioners, clinicians, but having a male there, was able to advocate and educate and things like that. So it was really good.
7: Carl, is that diversity important for the peak to make sure that you have a good balance of male, female health workers and practitioners? And for that matter, LGBTI too, because a lot of our mob also identify, differently along those lines.
8: Oh, absolutely. The diversity really, really does support, the health and well-being of our mob, especially, from a cultural context, men's and women's business. So, men are more comfortable opening up to other men about some of their health problems, as well as women, they're comfortable opening up to other women about their women's problems and businesses. But also, I think, with the LGBTIQ plus community, providing a service that is really responsive to their needs and really does understand, their perspectives. That's one of the, really nice aspects around our workforce. We're able to ensure we are looking after our mob in a really culturally safe and respectful and responsive way.
7: And are most of our practitioners and health workers employed in the community clinic, the community control sector, or are they across state, other, the hospitals and even in GP clinics?
8: Yeah, so within our membership, and that's where we have around 50% that are employed in the Aboriginal community control health organisations, but then also the other 50% are employed in either private GP practices or hospital and health services. We do have a few that are branching off into research, into the university space, and that's really, really exciting to see.
7: Now, Louise and Josiah, can you just talk through the difference between a health worker and a practitioner? And obviously you've both gone down that pathway to acquire the credentials to become diabetes educators as well. So can you just explain to the layperson out there what a health worker can do as opposed to what a practitioner can do and what a diabetes educator can do?
9: There's different levels, so it depends if you're working in an AMS or within government, like the hospital health services. So I've got a bit of experience in both. So with the AMS, our scopes are fairly open and broad, and it's more with what your skills are and your training has been. So Aboriginal health workers have a certain scope of practice, and Aboriginal health practitioners, the scope of practice does go higher. And it can go as high as, like, you know, to be almost like a registered nurse. Depends what your training and your qualifications have been. So there's, yeah, it's a different scope of practice. Aboriginal health workers still have a broad scope of practice, especially within the AMS service.
7: Did you want to add to that, Josiah, or you reckon Louise has covered that amply for us?
10: Yeah, I think Louise has really outlined what it is between the AHW and the AHP. And I suppose just like adding on to it, like your AHP as well, is like Louise says, this next step, which is, you know, registered with ARPA and a further scope of practice, allowing you to, you know, use more skills, and as Louise has said, basically almost like a nurse, if not the same.
7: You were going to say add on there, Carl?
8: Oh, yeah, I was just going to say, especially with the credentialed diabetes educator, you know, you actually can get referrals from doctors to follow up mob, you know, and provide that care and, you know, have your own Medicare provider number. And, you know, and that's also a way of, you know, becoming a sole practitioner in your own right. But it's just so good to hear Josiah and Louise talk about, you know, the pathway and pipeline into their professions where they currently sit now.
7: And let's face it, back in the day, those pipelines and pathways were non-existent. We were essentially locked out of looking after our own mob. Carl, you touched on this at the beginning there, talking about the health worker and, I guess, the ad hoc nature of registration across the state. So is that something that the Peak is wanting to do to nationalise standards so that a health worker from Mount Isa can, you know, practice, say, on Thursday Island or, you know, work for Vacho in Victoria?
8: Yeah, that standardisation or harmonising, you know, their scope of practice right throughout Australia, it's one of the big pieces of work that NATSIWIP is actually undertaking. We do have a National Workforce Implementation Plan, and the first strategy within that plan, 1.1, and that talks about standardising the scope of practice for health workers and practitioners right across Australia. Because we do know a lot of our mob, and we've heard stories, you know, they want to come back to their communities from other states and territories, but they often find they de-skill themselves because they're not able to practice to the scope that they previously were. So that really has been quite an important piece of work that NATSIWIP has taken on to look at standardising these scopes of practice right throughout Australia. It's not just about the clinical aspects, but it's also about the drugs and poisons, like immunisations, vaccinations. You know, being able to do that standard across every state and territory.
7: We have Carl Briscoe with us, who's from the National Association of Aboriginal and Torres Strait Islander Health Workers and Practitioners. We've also got, the first Aboriginal people to follow this new pathway, if you like, to become diabetes credentialed diabetes educators in Josiah Little and Louise Gilby. Carl, why do we need a national day for health workers and for health practitioners?
8: Yeah, oh, thanks for that. Yeah, it's really, really, really important. You know, back in 2020, our members actually voted to have a National Day of Recognition. And so the 7th of August was voted by our members as the day when NATSIWIP was established in 2009. So that's now become the National Day of Recognition. You know, the thought was, well, if nurses, doctors, allied health, if they can all have national days, why can't we as Aboriginal Torres Strait Islander health workers and health practitioners have our own National Day of Recognition to celebrate the really deadly work that our workforce undertakes in supporting the health and well-being of our mob?
7: So this is your sixth year of this National Day?
8: Yes, our sixth year. When, you know, each year we have different themes, and this year's themes is many paths, many ways. And so that's why, you know, we're looking at showcasing, you know, the different pathways and pipelines that we have. And that's why Josiah and Louise, you know, we really wanted to highlight where they have got to and where they've come from in their careers.
7: Yeah. So, yeah, and it's wonderful to hear their stories. I'm sure that that's not the end of it. Louise, do you have future plans that go beyond what you're doing now?
9: Well, I'm pretty much living the dream now. So this is chronic disease prevention and management has been big on in my passions just due to being an Aboriginal health worker for so long. So as being a credentialed diabetes educator, I'm able to see people at my local AMS and help them with their management of diabetes and or prevention, as well as I'm also delivering diabetes yarning with Diabetes Australia. So I'm actually just I'm happy where I'm at now, and this is where I was striving for, and it's a good job that I can just that I enjoy every day and get so much satisfaction out of.
7: What about you, Josiah?
10: Yeah, mine exactly the same. I'm pretty happy with where I'm at the moment. I enjoy education, being in the community, yarning with mob, and just being that clinician and community that people can, feel comfortable with and yarn to anytime. Like, I think, to quote a friend of mine, I feel like I've won Tax Lotto, to be quite honest. I just feel... Yeah, I'm really happy with where I am at the moment and in my job.
7: What would be your one piece of advice, Louise and Josiah, to, say, somebody thinking of changing careers or, a young person coming out of school or has started at university or at TAFE and want to pursue, caring for our mob?
9: I would say do it. Like, it really is a rewarding and satisfactory position to work with our own communities and our own people, and as well as our own family, coming into the clinic and stuff. It really, to know that you can walk away and say, I've done a good job today, it is very rewarding and satisfying. So I would just say do it.
10: Yeah, I agree. My advice would be to people that are just considering it to go ahead. It's a rewarding role. There are different avenues you can go down. Health is so rewarding, and if you choose to go to a different state or territory, you'll never be, without a role, especially like in, Aboriginal communities. It's so great. I'd encourage anybody to, go for it.
7: Yeah. Is that an issue, Carl, for the sector to attract young people? Because I know in our sector, in the media, we struggle because, young people are either looking to make a living, becoming influencers, because that's just the generation that we have where we're young people growing up, or they're fly in, fly out working in mining. So how do you, is that a struggle for the sector to attract young ones?
8: Yeah, it absolutely is. We did a little bit of research back in 2019 and it actually showed that we had an ageing workforce. I suppose what NATCWIP has actually put in place now is a national mentoring training program. And so this really does train up, our more experienced workforce in order to support the next generation coming through so that they don't feel they're not left on their own. And so to really keep these younger ones in the workforce, that's one of the, initiatives that NATCWIP has really implemented. But then we also, once they've completed the mentor training, we also ensure that they're given the opportunity to become to be on our list of national mentors. So students from all across Australia can actually link in and tap into these mentors. I mean, that is available on our mentor on our members portal. So our full members get access and students get access to our members portal and the link in to these mentors.
7: And, you know, my next question was actually going to be about that ageing workforce, because I know that happens in my sector as well, is that them old ones don't want to let the jobs go. They don't want to relinquish their roles, because I guess they don't want to retire because they love the job so much.
8: Yeah, look, I think, you know, our mob come into, especially these professions of Aboriginal health workers, Aboriginal health practitioners, like, the motivation really is to help our mob, you know. And, you know, when you see someone, you know, say, for instance, you know, reduce their sugar readings, you know, and bring them into normal ranges, that actually gives you the motivation to keep going and trying to help our mob, you know, in more of a wider scale and a bigger area. And but I think that's what keeps a lot of our professions, you know, within the workforce, because, you know, they are actually doing really deadly work to support our mob's health and well-being.
7: Well, okay. Point taken. I'm kind of the opinion, here, go retire now and let us look after you and help you manage whatever health issues you have as you get older as well. So any last sort of message for mob before I let you go?
8: Look, I just want everyone to get behind this National Day of Recognition on the 7th of August. You know, look at celebrating with either a morning tea, you know, a walk, you know, a barbecue or a lunch. Really get behind this National Day of Recognition, because this is our day to really celebrate the deadly work that our Aboriginal and Torres Strait Islander health workers and health practitioners that we undertake in our communities.
7: And any final words from you, Louise, or Josiah? How do you want to be celebrated on the 7th of August?
9: I think it's really important that the organisations do celebrate. And, you know, it's the chance to celebrate our profession and all the work that we do and the positive health outcomes and the real impacts that we do have in our communities. So it is a good chance to have a good celebration for them.
10: Yeah, I think, you know, for the 7th of August, yeah, like Carl and Louise said, it's great for, you know, the organisations to get behind the health workers and practitioners and, you know, celebrating and acknowledging the workforce and what we do. I think it's really great. And I'm hoping that just like a small morning tea or something would be great on my end, yeah.
7: Awesome. Look, I do appreciate you spending some time with me today here on the Let's Talk program. Congratulations to you, Louise, and to you, Josiah, for your achievements. And Carl, you know, plenty more work ahead of you. And I'm sure your members will probably give you some more work to do, no doubt.
8: Yeah, thank you very much for that.
9: Thank you.
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7: How many languages do you speak? Do you speak your mother's tongue, or are you in that process of reawakening your language? You may recall a week or two ago I spoke about the fourth National Indigenous Languages Survey, which identified 177 languages are currently being spoken or used, and a further 113 languages being revived or in the process of revitalisation. Now, this new data was released by the Productivity Commission as part of its annual review of the Closing the Gap. And they now plan to use that NILS data as the new baseline for Target 16 of Closing the Gap, which focuses on increasing the number and strength of Aboriginal and Torres Strait Islander languages being spoken. Now, all of this is happening with the, in the background, if you like, the United Nations declaring 2022 to 2032 as the International Decade of Indigenous Languages to draw global attention to the critical loss of First Nations languages across the world. So what have we been doing here in Australia in the last 4 years, and what needs to be done in the next six and beyond? Samuel Daniels is the CEO of International Decade of Indigenous Australia Indigenous Languages Australia, or IDLE Australia for short. Samuel, welcome to Let's Talk.
11: Yeah, hi Karen, good to be here.
7: Samuel, first off, tell us your mob.
11: Yeah, great. I should just correct you as well. I'm not the CEO, I'm the executive officer, but so my mob is Yimarn Mob, which is about 4 hours inland from Queensland, sort of out near Taroom, and sort of crisscrosses around the Wurundjeri River out there. And it's a lovely place, and I try to get back there once every couple of years. I'm based in Canberra now, but we usually have our NAIDOC celebrations there in September because in June it's a bit too cold for everyone.
7: Oh, I feel you there. One of the things that I did ask at the beginning of this conversation is, you know, how many languages you speak. We know that some of our mob are multilingual, speak 3 or 4 languages, and other mob we know don't speak their mother's tongue because of the process of colonisation and what have you. And then we have others who are going through that process of language revival and relearning or reawakening their languages. So what about you? What's the situation for your language, Samuel?
11: Yeah, look, I was thinking about that as well. And, before I worked with IDLE Australia, I was in the IATSIS Centre for Australian Languages. And within IATSIS, you know, that's a big collecting institution and they've got a huge amount of language materials there. And, you know, it is sad to see. So for my mob, specifically, there's not a lot of language materials left and there's not a lot of speaking. There's really barely any language. I was just talking to one of the elders a couple of months ago, just before I was doing a talk, and I was, saying, it'd be nice if you have got any sort of phrases or any words that you can remember or you know, and they gave me a few, but, really simple things like hellos and goodbyes and greetings and those types of things. But, you know, for our mob, for example, and this is the story of many mobs across Australia, we really are, sifting through the ashes of that sort of policy of destruction of language in rebuilding ours. So we're at that sort of stage, basically, yeah.
7: Yeah, I do want to talk about the NILS 4 data and get IDLE Australia's interpretation on it. This particular, well, you've got that background in IATSIS, so we know that IATSIS have been drove the other three surveys. And just how is this one different, and can you really compare the data across those the other three iterations?
11: Yeah, look, probably not. You probably can't compare it, and you'd be best to speak to the IATSIS team on those specifics around why you can't compare that. But my understanding is, that the NILS 4 iteration of this survey is structurally different to what has gone before it. So, and one of those big structural differences, and this is a credit to the way IATSIS have done this survey this time, is that it's genuinely a community consultation-led survey. So my understanding is they did a huge amount of community consultation in how to shape the questions, how to build the questions, how to measure the responses around what communities consider in terms of a language being strong, in terms of it being an active revitalization, or what supports are needed around that. So, whereas I think before that hadn't been done. That's a principle that, for example, IDLE is a core function of what we want is community control and communities at the center of that sort of thing. So having that in this new iteration in terms of it being community led is a good outcome. So I think from that, the headline numbers are that about 113 languages are now in active revitalisation, and that's more than double than the 43 recorded in the previous survey in 2018-2019. But again, it's probably comparing apples and oranges because the definitions around that are different now that it's community-led. And I think as well they've also included a more sort of nuanced amount of languages that previously had been grouped together.
7: Mm. And is it right for the Productivity Commission to actually use this new data from NILS 4 as the baseline, as opposed to, I guess they would have been relying on the 2019 NILS 3?
11: Yeah. Look, it's probably our best example, the best source of evidence to say what's going on the ground. And again, particularly because this one has been community led. It's not perfect, I'm sure, but it gives us a clear indication of sort of what's happening and the work that's being done. And a lot of that work, you know, if you think of that and you would say, oh, look, this is, you know, this is a good news story. There are more languages. Like I say, it's more than double that are now in active revitalisation. And I think it would say the dashboard, I looked at it the other day, it says 45 languages now under this category, under this new categorisation would be considered strong. But again, just flagging that carefully, because this new Niels Faure survey would have changed how that definition is defined in terms of being strong. But look, those are positive things. But the thing to remember within that is that positive work that's happening, that's all at the community level. You know, it's not that the communities are getting support from government structures in a proper or a sustained way. It's just the sheer determination of those communities to ensure that their languages are surviving and thriving through generations as well.
7: And that's, I guess, one of your core functions at IDLE Australia, at least to lobby or advocate for any support going directly to that community level.
11: Yeah, that's right. Yeah, yep.
7: I wonder if you can take this time now to just explain to people what IDLE Australia is.
11: Yeah, sure. So IDLE Australia, International Decade of Indigenous Languages, we're Australia's coordinating body in response to that UN initiative, which is, as you mentioned at the start of the show, it runs from 2022 to 2032. So we're sort of right in the middle of that decade now. And that whole decade was sort of brought about because they had a single awareness year in 2019, but the UN sort of decided that wasn't enough to start turning the tide around how fast Indigenous languages, not just in Australia, but across the world, are disappearing. So yeah, IDLE Australia is the national coordinating body within that UN initiative. And we're guided by a directions group, which is a group of Aboriginal and Torres Strait Islander language champions from right across the country. And they really are an extraordinary group. They've got decades of combined experience. They're elders, they're linguists who personally rebuilt language grammars from near extinction. You know, they're people who've got honorary doctorates, Order of Australia medals for this work. So they really do hold a huge amount of community and cultural authority. And my role within IDLE is to execute the direction that they set. So yeah, IDLE doesn't do language work ourselves. We sort of tie in with the communities who have always done that. And our role is to connect that and to build national systems and national structure and advocate for proper support around that work.
7: I was going to say, one of the things that IDLE is keen to pursue, and this has come from the directions group, is to actually have a languages commission in much the same way they have one in New Zealand, in Canada. And do they have one in Europe as well?
11: Yeah, they've got in Canada. I don't think they've got anything in Europe, but there's a few international examples that we often point to, particularly Canada, as something that Australia needs to adopt as well.
7: And what, you know, how do these commissions actually act or what do they do?
11: Yeah, so look, that's one of the big things that we're embarking on from IDLE's point of view at the moment is we're just about to embark on a national campaign around first languages legislation because, and that would probably be modelled. Our best example domestically is the New South Wales Aboriginal Languages Act, which was started in 2017. And, you know, having a Languages Legislation Act or an office, independent office of First Languages body, it protects languages in a way that's currently not happening in Australia, which would mean that, you know, funding for language centres at the moment, it's short-term grant cycles, you know, 1 to 3 years. So, you know, for communities, that makes things really tough because they can't build on anything long-term. And not having an independent First Nations national body to carry that work with legislation protection around it, it means that everything's short-term. Everything, you know, half of the work of these communities is then applying for further funding to continue the language work rather than actually being able to sustainably help build and revive their languages. And the other thing around a legislation act is that it would recognise that, you know, language itself is not just, and this is how it's sort of treated in Australia in terms of that sort of funding and that support from government, it's kind of treated as a bit of a cultural sort of add-on, a nice to have within some of the closing the gap things. But our, you know, in terms of campaigning for legislation nationally, we're making the case that language is really, it's the sinew that ties in so much of our culture, our connection to country, our kinship systems, it's our identity, you know. So I often think of it like, you know, I'm a bit of an astronomy nerd, for example. So, you know, like you think of gravity and how it shapes our universe and it holds everything together. Well, language is the same kind of thing. It holds our worldviews. And so acknowledging that and then recognizing that if you invested in language, it actually has a huge knock-on effect to almost every closing the gap target across health, across education, across justice, and so on. So rather than language being treated as sort of this separate within the office of the arts kind of cultural nice to have, legislation would mean real progress around a structural element that provides long-term funding and you know, helps alleviate some of those other closing the gap targets in health, language, health, justice, education, and so on.
7: Yeah, well, we are in the middle of a culture war, if you like, Samuel, with the right side of politics is having a go, particularly at brown people, if you like, having a go at First Nations people. I think we're quite used to being the political football in the in that space, and you know, their current focus at the moment is on welcome to country. And I imagine as we ramp up activity around languages, and particularly as you push for, you know, national languages legislation, that suddenly Aboriginal and Torres Strait Islander languages will be the focus of the right and why we shouldn't support it.
11: Yeah, look,
7: Are you prepared for that kind of, I guess, reaction from you know, in the political discourse?
11: Yeah, look, we are. And, you know, as you say, it's nothing new within these spaces that we don't hear all the time, which is, it's incredibly disappointing that you do hear some of these things around cultural wars and welcome to countries and language and things like that. Yeah, and I'm sure every Aboriginal and Torres Strait Islander person has their own stories around this. And as you as I say, it's not something that is new to anyone in these lines of work. You know, we're prepared for it as much as you can be, I suppose. I think often these things are really distractions from the real issues, like those sort of minute cultural wars or those dog whistles that you hear. And those distractions are really annoying because they take away from what really matters in terms of language revitalisation and closing the gap targets, which are in real dire straits in terms of the progress that's being made.
7: Yeah, I do want to go back to something that you talked about, I guess, in one of your first real, when you first took on the role at Idol Australia as the executive officer. And one of the first things you did was you delivered a keynote address at the First Nations Unlimited Leadership Summit in Boorloo, Perth, in May of this year. And you singled out a story being told by an uncle from that area that he'd shared at, you know, the national conference First Nations languages at Pulima. And that was a story by Uncle Peter Salmon. And I wonder, for those who didn't hear your address or were there, if you could relay his story. And then we'll take a music break after that and then come back to focus on the work of Idol in the years to come.
11: Yeah, absolutely. Yeah, Uncle Peter Salmon. So I had the pleasure of seeing him and his story at Pulima in 2025. And, you know, it's a story that sadly is not uncommon in this language work that we do with Aboriginal and Torres Strait Islander people across the country. But it was nonetheless, it's an incredibly moving story. And I would, you know, just on those culture wars, I would want, you know, people to have a look at those types of stories and understand how amazing they are. So Peter Salmon, I think he'd be pushing sort of 97 years old or somewhere around that mark. Don't quote me exactly, but you know, he was the last known speaker of his language, and he had sort of resigned himself to the fact that you know, that language would die when he passed away as well. So a couple of linguists, I think it was Rosie, I can't remember her last name, but they sort of had heard these whispers that there was an elder out in that country who still spoke language fluently. They eventually got in touch, and together they then wrote and recorded his language, wrote songs. And so, you know, it's an incredible story of resilience and of language revitalization that happened. And so Peter Salmon at 97 at the time in 2025 or thereabouts was up on stage at Pulimar in front of 1,000 people singing in language celebrating his language, which is now, you know, in a much more safe and strong place than it had been prior to that work being embarked on by him. And somebody asked him at the conference, you know, what did you think would happen sort of to your language? And as I said, he said, you know, I'd resigned it to myself that the language would die with me. And then someone asked him as well, well, what do you think now? And he said, I think that, you know, another 20 years with my grandkids and my children now speaking the language, you know, that it's got a real chance of being back to where it was when I was a kid. So it's a really feel-good story. But again, it just highlights that all the work being done at the moment is by the elders and the communities around them, and they need that proper long-term support through legislation and through government recognising the importance of language across all the sectors that it touches.
7: Mm. And Uncle Peter's story highlights another issue facing First Nations languages, and that is that generational transmission, which we'll talk about some more here on Let's Talk. Stay with us. We're with Samuel Daniels, who's the Executive Officer of Idol Australia.
12: Coming to you from the lands of the Yuggera and Turrbal people.
7: Yes, Karen Drady here with you, and I'm with Samuel Daniels, who's the Executive Officer of International Decade of Indigenous Languages Australia, or IDOL Australia for short. Just before that music break, we were talking a bit about NEALS 4, that data coming out with the Productivity Commission's annual review of Closing the Gap data. And Samuel, I did want to take out, obviously focus a bit on the international decade. And as I understand it, 2026 is actually coming to the end of what's been deemed the scale-up period for the decade. Yep. Can you talk us through exactly how that's structured, that decade is structured in terms of jurisdictions, I suppose, to respond and act on the international decade?
11: Yeah, so look, you know, within Australia's sort of perspective, so within IDOL's perspective, we don't necessarily have, it's not a coordinated effort in terms of what other international bodies are doing within that decade. Each are doing their own things and moving at their own pace within their sort of domestic context. But certainly within IDOL's perspective, we're heading towards that halfway mark. We're looking back at what's been achieved so far. And then really with our directions group having a really good look and discussion around what we want to achieve for the next 5 years, recognising that we're sitting in a time that presents a real opportunity to highlight the need for proper funding, legislative protection and those types of things around our languages, and that we must take that opportunity that we have in front of us while it's still here.
7: Where is Australia in terms of other jurisdictions in response to the international decade? Are we lagging behind, or are we holding our own in terms of trying to protect the Aboriginal and Torres Strait Islander languages?
11: Look, we're lagging behind. You know, there's really no other way to say that. You know, when you look at our counterparts that you would be able to compare to, so places like Canada, New Zealand and Wales, you know, they've all got legislative models that I've been mentioning, which provide recurrent, long-term funding and sustainable outcomes rather than these short grant cycles that we have. which are making a huge difference in terms of their language strengthening work, and which then, as I say, flows onto everything else. So Australia doesn't have that. And that is one of the core things that over the next 5 years of the decade, our Directions Group and Idol Australia will be fighting really hard to achieve. So, you know, that's, we want legal recognition and legislative protection for first languages rights. We'd want to see an independent First Nations-led national language body. And then those things tie into recurrent long-term funding. So we don't have that. Canada, New Zealand and Wales, they've all got those models currently.
7: Yeah. And, you know, funding for First Nations languages is a bit hot, ad hoc, if you like, and it comes under different departments, at least from what I've been able to observe, declaring here that, you know, I am a member of First Nations Media Australia, which is a coalition of PEAKs, you know, member, and by virtue of that, I'm also on the Languages Policy Partnership. So I've been seen where language work is happening and where that government investment is or isn't in relation to preserving and reviving and maintaining the languages. And as one elder routinely says in these meetings, to stop the loss. So that ad hoc nature can't be good. And I guess, you know, a national legislation might also address that.
11: Well, and that's right. Like, it is, you know, language in terms of how it's funded or how it's recognised or thought of in terms of federal government and those grant cycles. Like I said before, I think it's thought of as this sort of cultural add-on, this nice-to-have type of element within all the Closing the Gap targets. And so it is, it's siloed within that Office of the Arts and the majority of the funding. But it shouldn't be, you know, and if you recognised that, and these things are not new, you know, people have known this in terms of, you know, in terms of our legal structure or health or education, but in terms of those things, there's huge amounts of evidence and reports. So it's not that you would be saying anything that's revolutionary here, but if you have language funding within those sectors, it would make a huge difference to those Closing the Gap targets as well. So language has a real lever effect across Closing the Gap. So you need to be investing in it properly and taking it out, for example, of Office of the Arts and not having it so siloed would help achieve those types of things, because it would do two things. It would shift the view of what language can do compared to what it currently is, which is that sort of cultural nice to have in terms of it being a real lever. And also it would increase the accountability across government if you had language commitments and accountability within health, within within legal, within education and so on and so forth. So I think, again, that's that part of that legal recognition that we would like to see languages looked at with from the federal government side.
7: And I guess to push that argument, you know, IDOL can't stand alone, even though you are a community-led organisation. I know that you've been meeting and talking with other community-led organisations. You've just recently signed up with NAPSIWA and working with Aboriginal and Torres Strait Islander women. So can you talk briefly about that partnership and what you hope to achieve?
11: Yeah. So, look, we as you say, we've got, and part of IDOL's role is to coordinate a national effort. So rather than all of these amazing communities and national bodies and regional bodies and all those types of things working and doing amazing work, but we, you know, our role is to coordinate that effort and unite that effort. So as you say, we have been talking to lots of peak bodies around education, around health. We've just signed a partnership with NAPSIWA, which, as you said, is the Women's Alliance there in language and culture. So our partnership with them and with many others is really practical. It's things like, you know, being in constant dialogue, yarning circles, seeing how we can help them with women language custodians and what sort of support they might be needing, co-authoring policy submissions, shared speakers events and storytelling and that type of thing, cross-promotion, just uniting that campaign around what we're asking for in terms of legal recognition, an independent First Nations-led language body, and long-term funding.
7: So I think you've kind of outlined what the next 6 years is going to look like for IDOL Australia and what you hope to happen, you know, as we come to a close on the international decade, incidentally, same time that, you know, Brisbane will be playing, you know, hosting the Olympics. And, you know, I guess one hopes that by that stage that Aboriginal and Torres Strait Islander languages isn't, like you say, a performative thing, something nice to have, but rather it is there in everything where visitors come to this country and the first language they hear is the traditional language of that area that they land in.
11: Yeah, no, I mean, that's, you know, and ultimately our long-term goal is that by 2032, you know, no Aboriginal and Torres Strait Islander language is considered, you know, endangered or at risk of being lost, basically. So it's a big amount of work and a lofty goal. But, you know, we need to get to that place at the very least. And, you know, as you mentioned, 2032 is the Olympics. 2027 next year is the 20th year of Pulima, which is the, you know, the largest languages conference in the world. And as part of IDOL's work, we're hoping to bring together all of the international delegates to that event. So that, again, would be another huge moment for the international decade and for Australia's involvement in that, and really highlighting the need for better support from the government to communities to do the work that they're doing.
7: I might be having a bit of a brain melt here, Samuel, but I know that before we actually took that music break, you know, we shared the story of Uncle Peter Salmon and his concern about being the last speaker of his language, and that was something that I did want to touch on, because Niels Ford did say that at least, well, more than 20 Aboriginal and Torres Strait Islander languages, you know, respondents were saying they were concerned that there weren't people under 20 who spoke the language, which boils down to a transmission issue. Uncle Peter Salmon and his concern about being the last speaker of his language. And that was something that I did want to touch on, because Niels Ford did say that at least, well, more than 20 Aboriginal and Torres Strait Islander languages, you know, respondents were saying they were concerned that

0: again, I don't want to sound like a broken record, but no, as I've said to you throughout this, you know, some of those good figures that have come out of Mills 4, or even Peter Salmon is another story. You'll see them time and time again with any sort of language strengthening work. It's because communities are doing the work, and they're doing the work with, you know, little to no funding, certainly not long term. So when you look at something like intergenerational knowledge transfer, that just ties into the broader spectrum of that language work. And it's a really important piece. It's one of the core themes of IDLE, but it can't happen without that kind of support around it, that long-term support. So that's what needs to happen there is more funding and longer-term funding. So, because as I said before, you know, half of the work that communities do within this language strengthening work, when you think of, you know, short-term grant cycles that are 2 to 3 years, well, half of that work is then reapplying for another grant, basically, rather than being able to concentrate potentially, you know, on something like, okay, well, how do we improve our intergenerational knowledge transfer? How do we get younger generations into these workshops or whatever it may be? So if you had that proper funding, those things again would improve. And it's a remarkable thing that those figures for coming out of Mills 4 are what they are, given what currently the support leaders are. Well, you know, I'll just give you an example. Oh, sorry, you go.
1: No, go ahead.
0: Well, I'll give you an example. Like, I was in Darwin just in July, so a couple of months ago now, to celebrate the launch of the Top End Languages Statement. And, you know, that was a statement of more than 30 language groups from 10 communities across the Northern Territory who had been working for about 4 years on what sort of statement they wanted to make in terms of what support they need and how they want to strengthen their languages. So it came together from their own words within their communities. And people should go and have a look at that statement, because it's a real clear roadmap of what kind of things communities are needing in terms of strengthening their languages. But it's also a testament to the fact that communities are doing this work without much support.
1: Well, look, Samuel, no doubt we'll watch this space and stay in touch with you to see what else is happening, particularly, you know, follow up on what's happening with national legislation and potentially more investment or real investment beyond the Office of the Arts for the preservation, maintenance and revitalisation of Aboriginal and Torres Strait Islander languages. Appreciate your time today.
0: Yeah, no problem at all, Karen.
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5: Hello, I'm Laura Devoy. A State Peak Body of the Ageing says older Australians are reaching crisis and the system is failing to respond. It's what an inquiry into the Support at Home program has heard today. CEO of Council on the Ageing, New South Wales, Gohar Yazdabadi, says as it is, the program is not meeting even the basic needs of older Australians.
6: Older people are spending sleepless nights stranded in hospital because there is no safe and supported way home. Promises of care have gone unfulfilled. These failures demand accountability. Older people were entitled to expect that support would be there when they needed it.
5: Smart glasses have been banned in public schools in Western Australia. The state government says the rule will apply from the first day of term 4 and includes students, staff, parents, carers, visitors and contractors on school sites. Education Minister Sabine Winton says community concern regarding the ability to secretly record images and voices prompted the ban. Exemptions can be made by principals for students with special circumstances like medical conditions. Data centres in Victoria will be required to power themselves, protect homes and roads, and pay their own way. The state government has unveiled new rules today, which will require a 150-metre buffer zone between new data centres and homes, and will prevent them from being built near schools and childcare centres. They'll also be required to

0: source their own renewable energy, pay for connection costs and upgrades, and use recycled or non-drinking water. But Premier Ben Carroll says he still wants data centres to be built in his state.
1: Data centres aren't just for artificial intelligence. They're supporting banking, healthcare, transport and emergency services. We rely on them every day. So it's far better to have them here in Victoria than overseas.
0: Australia has chaired a meeting of MICTA foreign ministers in New York. Penny Wong was joined by her counterparts from Mexico, Indonesia, South Korea and Turkey. In a statement, Senator Wong says the ministers endorsed a renewed vision statement which focuses on protecting the multilateral system, advancing sustainable development and taking ambitious climate action. They also reaffirmed their commitment to safeguarding humanitarian personnel and information from harms. Australian beef production is forecast to exceed 3 million tonnes carcass weight in 2026. Meat and Livestock Australia's latest industry projections shows improved seasonal conditions and long-term productivity gains. An emergency warning has been issued for a bushfire burning in Queensland's South Burnett region. Authorities say people in parts of Teela should seek shelter now. It is too late to leave. A Watch and Act warning is in place nearby. Residents are being told to prepare to leave as the situation could worsen quickly. And after three decades, a new sign is on the way at a popular photo stop for tourists crossing the Nullarbor. The public have voted on the new Western Australia-South Australia border sign between Eucla and Border Village. The new ochre and ocean design reflects the colours of the border landscape and will be installed next year. Turning to sport, Brisbane's Lachie Neale will front the AFL Tribunal tonight in a bid to overturn a one-match ban. Neale was suspended for an off-the-ball strike on Hawthorn's Jack Ginnivan. It was graded intentional conduct, medium impact and body contact. If the ban is upheld, Neale will miss Saturday's grand final against Fremantle.
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0: Hello, and welcome to The Wire, your national and independent coverage of current affairs right across Australia on community and Indigenous radio. I'm Mary-Kate Hannigan, coming to you from 4ZZZ in Meanjin, Brisbane. And today on the show...
1: The consultation paper's inclusion of the requirement for data centres to be fully powered by renewable energy is a really welcome development, albeit there's still a long way to go and the devil will be in the detail.
0: With the government beginning consultation for proposed national standards for AI and data centres, how will the risk of climate pollution be managed? Also,
2: we're talking about a world where children will bear more than 85% of the deaths and the diseases caused by climate change. So we're celebrating short-term wins while remaining deliberately blind to the long-term consequences.
0: The federal government's latest intergenerational report has drawn criticism from climate advocates who say it underestimates the risks climate change poses to future generations. And later today.
3: One, it's to demonstrate who we are as a community and being proud as an individual. Deafness is seen often as a disability, as a loss, and society creates most of the barriers that we face.
0: National Week of Deaf People kicks off today. We'll have this and more for you over the next half hour. Thanks for being with us today. We're on air across Australia thanks to the Community Radio Network and support from the Community Broadcasting Foundation. First up today, Australia has dropped the ball on HIV and sexual health, with new data showing infections continuing to rise in First Nations communities. It's the view of the Kirby Institute's Yanamunyang First Nations Research Unit manager Robert Monahan. The Kirby Institute released its latest national HIV and sexual health surveillance report, recording 37 new HIV diagnoses in First Nations Australians in 2025. It also revealed rates of STIs remained significantly high among Aboriginal and Torres Strait Islander people, with rates of syphilis being five times higher than in non-Indigenous Australians. The Wire's contributor from NIRS, Karen Durante, spoke with Robert Monahan about the issue.
4: Seeing that data and increase, it's quite concerning that we see that increase across communities. We see bigger numbers coming out of Queensland, but it is a concerning attribute to see those numbers. On one hand, it's a double-edged sword, really, because when you get data, that means you're doing more testing. But the issue for us, First Nation, is we're not seeing the numbers come down. We're seeing the numbers gradually creep up, and to a point where, you know, it's getting a concerning level.
5: And particularly where HIV has become one of those preventable and treatable diseases than what it was back in the early days.
4: Oh, yeah. Yeah, there's multiple avenues now with HIV and the medication regime. There's not many people now transfer from HIV over to AIDS. There's ongoing medication. I think for our First Nation community is about getting tested, getting early tests and things like that. So, we need to inform our communities that even though the numbers are quite low compared to the wider population, we need to be vigilant because it could easily get out of hand really quickly.
5: Yeah. Can you talk about what the barriers are?
4: Some of the barriers we see is there doesn't seem to be much education around now for especially HIV. In the old days, you would see ads on TV, you would see pamphlets everywhere, you would see campaigns running that educated our community around, you know, the risk of HIV and the risk of STIs. We don't see that now. So what we, you know, need to see is more awareness campaigns that educate our community, but also awareness campaigns that appeal to the target population that we're trying to reach.
5: Yeah, that lack of messaging around that. We used to in Queensland have condom man and Lubalicious. Yeah. Don't hear about them often.
4: Yeah, look, it we don't. You know, we don't unless it's a place based campaign where someone takes it on the initiative to do it. Like Condo Man is, predominantly a Queensland based campaign. We need more of those nationally. But then campaigns that are nationally, but target to, you know, where people live. Like, if you're in Western Australia, campaigns that are developed by community, for community in those areas. And then the same thing about New South Wales. If Western Australia have got them and it appeals to them, well, the same campaign can't be done in New South Wales because of the different demographics.
5: Have we dropped the ball here?
4: I think we have. I think, you know, the whole sector or the system, for me, the system has failed First Nations people in relation to HIV, STIs. The system has failed. There's a lot of people out there doing lots of great work and are trying really hard, but I think the whole system as a whole has failed First Nations people. And that is why we've seen the numbers gradually increasing over time. That is why we've seen the HIV numbers, you know, gradually increasing, but in the last 12 months have a major jump. So I think the system has dropped the ball. So the system needs to do better.
0: Robert Monaghan from the Kirby Institute there, speaking with NIRS Karen Durante.
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0: Last Thursday, the federal government released a consultation paper with proposed national standards for AI and data centres. While the process is welcomed by environmental advocates, some say the government doesn't adequately address climate pollution in its initial proposal. There's also concerns surrounding current or approved but not built data centres and whether these standards will apply retrospectively. The Wire's Eduardo Jordan spoke to senior advisor at the Climate Council, Ben McLeod, to hear more about the consultation papers.
7: Well, we know that if not regulated properly, data centres could have a really substantial impact on both power bills and our climate pollution because they are such significant users of power. And there's 225 data centres in the pipeline to be developed, up from under 100 just a year ago. So the consultation paper's inclusion of the requirement for data centres to be fully powered by renewable energy, to restrict the use of gas to only firming, and to ensure that there's flexibility requirements for data centres is a really welcome development, albeit there's still a long way to go and the devil will be in the detail as to whether these rules genuinely protect Australians or not.
8: One of the confirmations for this consultation paper is that data centres will need to bring renewables into the project. How would this help in price and pollution spikes?
7: We know that renewable power like wind, solar, battery storage is the cheapest form of new power. And so if data centres are using new renewable power that they're bringing with them, they won't push up prices for others using power from the grid. But if they don't and they use coal and gas, that'll push up prices for everybody. So that's a really positive development. And of course, renewables don't produce climate pollution. And so it's a better outcome for our climate as well. But there is still concerns as to whether those requirements will apply to all the data centres, including those in the pipeline today, so that we don't have a loophole where data centres can slip through the cracks. And also the time that data centres will have to meet those requirements. For example, the consultation paper mentions that they could have up to 6 years to meet the requirements, and that would be too long and would push up climate pollution and increase power prices for households if that were the case.
8: Now, what are some of the topics you are concerned that the paper has not addressed properly?
7: One of the biggest issues is which data centres these rules are going to apply to. Of course, the rules are really important to be powered by renewables, but those rules aren't very useful if a number of data centres are slipping through the cracks, either because they can get approval before the rules are made the law or because they are able to use fossil fuels off-grid that push up their climate pollution and they can dodge the rules. So what's really important is that the government draws a line in the sand and says that these rules will apply to all data centres, including those that are already in the pipeline today, and that we don't have to wait until these rules eventually become the law and potentially have data centers slipping through the cracks and pushing up power bills in the meantime.
8: So you mentioned a little bit about solutions for climate pollution in action, but how critical is that this consultation approaches data centers implementing these solutions for climate pollution and climate action?
7: It's really critically important that we're keeping climate pollution at the center of this question. Households and Australians are really doing their bit to cut climate pollution. They're putting solar on their rooftops. More than 4 million households have panels on the roof. Australians are buying electric vehicles at a rate never seen before, more than they are buying petrol cars today. And so we're doing our bit to cut climate pollution. And we can't have data centres undoing all of that good work and putting us back in danger of more frequent and severe extreme weather events driven by global heating. So just saying that data centres can't push up power prices is one good thing, but if they're allowed to push up climate pollution and put all Australians in more harm's way, that's not going to be a good outcome for Australians and could end up costing us more in the long run anyway.
8: And finally, what other issues does the Climate Council see this consultation paper needs to address?
7: The consultation paper really needs to address the time that data centres have to meet these requirements and which data centres will have to meet these requirements. So it's really important that data centres don't use power, fossil fuel power from the grid while they are waiting for renewable energy, and that they're not building off-grid fossil fuel power while they're waiting for new renewable energy, because those outcomes would ultimately still push up our climate pollution, push up our power prices. And so data centres need to really have a tight leash in terms of the time that they have to meet these requirements. They shouldn't just be given a blank check to say, you can meet them one day. They should meet these requirements when it suits Australians. And ultimately, we also need to make sure that all data centres are meeting these requirements, including those in the pipeline, because if it takes us 12 months to make these rules the law, that's 12 months worth of data centre approvals and construction that could still be pushing up pollution and power prices. And I don't think that's an acceptable outcome for Australians.
0: Ben McLeod from the Climate Council there, speaking with The Wire's Eduardo Jordan. 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I'm Mary-Kate Hannigan in Brisbane. A big hello to our friends in Armidale on 2ARM, to our listeners in Alice Springs on 8CCC, and to the other side of the country on Radio Gallari in Broome, Western Australia.

0: The federal government has released its latest intergenerational report, outlining the economic challenges Australia faces over the next 40 years. But climate advocates say the report fails to account for the scale of threat posed by climate change. The Duty of Care campaign, which advocates for greater legal protections for young people and future generations, says long-term economic forecasts are meaningless without stronger action on climate change. Campaign co-founder Anjali Sharma says the government needs to legislate a duty of care to protect young people from the health and economic impacts of a changing climate.
1: The thing is, we're talking about a government that is forecasting tax and fiscal policy over the next 40 years while also simultaneously refusing to accept that the world that we're talking about in the next 40 years will be radically reshaped by climate change. The biggest cost of it will be borne by the young people of today and future generations. The United Nations Environment Programme has just released a report showing that we are on track for more than 1.5 degrees of warming. And there's reports showing, a Deloitte report earlier this year said that young people today will face over $185,000 of a cost over their lifetimes under a business as usual approach to climate change. The world that we're facing, and we can't look at reports like this that are exemplary of a business as usual approach to climate change and take them seriously when we're looking at a world that will be radically reshaped.
0: Does this intergenerational report, does it touch on climate impacts at all?
1: I haven't had a chance to look at the full report. The excerpts that I have seen so far, I've seen projections about us living longer, about Australians having fewer children, and I haven't seen anything that reflects the urgency and the scale of the climate crisis, especially given the fact that, yes, we might be living longer, but what about our living standards? We're talking about a world where children will bear more than 85% of the deaths and the diseases caused by climate change. So we're celebrating short-term wins while remaining deliberately blind to the long-term consequences.
0: We know what the outcome of exceeding 1.5 degrees could look like in terms of real human impacts. How does this economic forecast read in the face of that?
1: The sense of it's cognitive dissonance, really. We're talking about we're projecting the next 40 years while remaining blind to what those 40 years will actually look like. As you noted, we're seeing an emergence of climate-related displacement, and I think we're remaining very ambivalent to the fact that this is going to be happening on our own shores. We've seen headlines out of Europe of heat waves. We've seen the recent disaster in Nepal, but it is going to hit Australia. It is going to hit our young people. That $185,000 figure, we're talking about young people in Australia being born today who will be facing that cost. To be living in this reality while speaking of a business as usual approach, it's not good enough.
0: What would you like to see from the government in terms of acknowledging and taking on specifically what you're setting out in the Duty of Care campaign?
1: We're talking about a government that, when considering the approvals of new fossil fuel projects or decisions that will tangibly impact the climate and therefore our futures, do not have to take into consideration our health and well-being. They have very narrow grounds that they do have to consider when dealing with these approvals. And the climate is not one of those, and the health and well-being of young people is not one of those. Given that we know that it is our health and well-being that is on the line here, that the decisions that are being made in Parliament today are the ones that we will have to live with, and not just live with, but foot the bill for. We need legislation that the health and well-being of young people and future generations is a paramount consideration when governments exercise their power and their discretion to make decisions that will tangibly impact what our future looks like in terms of climate change.
0: What would that legislation look like in practice?
1: In our view, what we want is for any fossil fuel project that is predicted to emit over 100,000 megatons of carbon emissions in its lifetime, for it to be assessed by a framework that assesses its direct impacts on the health and well-being of young people and future generations. Tools to assess that already exist. For example, have been created by the National Children's Commissioner and were included in her office's submission to the Duty of Care Bill. We're saying use those tools, measure up the impacts of any projected extension to a project, any projected approval of a project against what it's going to do to our health and well-being. We're not saying ban everything and stop digging, but we're saying that if it doesn't stack up and if any projected approval or extension once assessed against those tools shows that it would pose an unacceptable risk to our health and well-being, then it shouldn't be allowed to go ahead. There's, like I said, there's grounds that already exist that politicians can use to not allow projects to go ahead. The health and well-being of young people should naturally be one of them.
0: Climate advocate Anjali Sharma from the Duty of Care campaign, ending that report.
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0: Today marks the beginning of National Week of Deaf People, celebrating the Australian deaf community. According to the census in 2021, more than 16,000 Australians with total hearing loss communicate through Auslan at home. This week coincides with the International Day of Sign Languages. The Wire's contributor from 1RPH, Sarah Guise, spoke to CEO of DeafConnect, Brett Casey, through Auslan interpreter, Duke Molinar, to find out more.
3: National Week of Deaf People is an opportunity to celebrate our community, our language, our culture, and deaf pride, and connect with each other as a community. And from the other side, more broadly, exposing the community in Australia to the deaf community, what language they use, who are they, what do they do, and to provide a bit more insight and understanding on the deaf community, our language and culture. If we celebrate ourselves, it's bound to cause curiosity with the rest of the community to understand who we are. And we're also encouraging hearing allies to join us in celebration to understand our community further. This year, we have events across every state and territory in Australia, as DeafConnect is a national service provider. And so we're organising events to connect with our local communities in each state and territory. We have events in Cairns, Brisbane, Sydney, we even Canberra.
4: You're also launching some toolkits to help businesses and schools increase deaf awareness. Tell me about those.
3: We have a deaf awareness training program. We have developed toolkits for National Week of Deaf People. Businesses can download the information on our website. And it's just basic information linked to Auslan. What is Auslan as a language? How do we develop Auslan fluency and skill set? And some deaf awareness training. And little tips and tricks to navigate deaf culture. It's okay to tap each other on the shoulder, where in the mainstream, physical touch is uncommon, but it's very common in the deaf community because we can't hear the sounds. If you yell at our name, we can't hear that. And so a tap on the shoulder is how you get our attention. That's an element of deaf culture. But so some tips and tricks in how to navigate deafness to ensure that you're welcoming and inclusive. And as well as informing you on communication strategies. Every deaf person is an individual. We have some deaf people that can speak for themselves, some deaf people that predominantly use Auslan and prefer to navigate life only using Auslan, and some prefer captions. So that's also in that toolkit.
4: What do you love about Auslan, and what might non-Auslan speakers not know about it?
3: The hardest question I could be asked. Look, I love everything about Auslan. It's such a beautiful language. It's connected me to so many people. I can completely communicate in a barrier-free environment when I meet someone that has Auslan proficiencies. It's a language that I understand the world. And I love just the colloquialisms in Auslan that don't really have an English equivalent. And idioms as well in Auslan, for example, once in a blue moon. That doesn't translate into Auslan, but it's been such a long time since I've seen you. And so it does convey the same meaning, different way of showing it. If you immerse yourself into the language, you also find your love for it.
4: I think my new Auslan favourite might be the word you use that looked like a chef's kiss.
3: Yeah, beautiful. There's probably more internationally recognised as well. There are some signs that are so visually iconic that transcends borders.
4: I love that. And it's a great reminder for people that it is a completely different language. It's not English translated, it is its own language. Tell me about deaf culture. How do you see deaf culture? Like, what does deaf culture mean?
3: Culture is traditional rules that are built up over time with specific cohorts. You have organisation culture. You have each country has a culture. Deaf community has a culture. And I will talk to two things. If you go to a party at someone's house or celebrating someone's birthday, predominantly you will find the deaf people in the kitchen all night. And while it sounds a bit weird, and I don't know why it happens, but one thing, everything is there in the kitchen. You drink, your food. It's also the best lighting in the house. And so you'll spend hours in the kitchen, which is a strange element, but it's what happens. And it's pretty much become, I think, a global deaf culture item.
4: Tell me, why is deaf pride important and what does it mean to you?
3: It's really important. One, it's to demonstrate who we are as a community and being proud as an individual. Deafness is seen often as a disability, as a loss, and society creates most of the barriers that we face. And our job is to remove those barriers, whether that's facilitating communication through an interpreter, et cetera. That doesn't change who we are as a deaf individual and a deaf community.
0: CEO of Deaf Connect, Brett Casey there, ending the story by 1RPH's Sarah Guise. And unfortunately, that's the end of the show today. Thanks so much for listening, wherever you are in Australia. The Wire has been produced today with the great support of the Community Broadcasting Foundation and the Community Radio Network. You can check out all of our stories on our website at thewire.org.au and be sure to follow us on Facebook and LinkedIn. The Wire acknowledges the traditional custodians of the Turrbal and Yuggera countries where this program has been produced, and we pay our respects to Aboriginal elders past and present. Today, The Wire came to you from 4ZZZ in Meanjin, Brisbane. I'm Mary-Kate Hannigan. As always, thank you so much for your company, and we'll see you next time on The Wire.

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0: Black Sabbath performing The Mob Rules. Before that, The Cure with Never Enough. And The Rogue Traders kicked us off with I Never Liked You.
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1: Hello, I'm Alyssa Delfs. A joint statement signed by the leaders of more than 20 nations, including Australia, says the rapid growth of artificial intelligence needs to be brought under control to ensure the technology stays under human oversight. The statement was issued ahead of the United Nations General Assembly in New York, where AI measures are set to be on the agenda. Prime Minister Anthony Albanese says AI must remain under human direction and control, and it must be developed and used in line with international law.
2: Australians do want to know that artificial intelligence won't be in control of us. We need to shape how it rolls out rather than have artificial intelligence shape the way that our society functions.
1: Meantime, Denmark, Greenland and the US have signed a deal on Greenland's security that will put Arctic safety under NATO's watch rather than leaving it solely to Washington and Copenhagen. The agreement, signed overnight at the UN General Assembly in New York, has not been made public, but Denmark and Greenland say the deal will benefit the Arctic island and respect its sovereignty. It's expected to allow the US, which already has one military base in Greenland, to expand its military presence to two additional sites. A warning, the following story discusses suicide. Veterans forced to leave the Australian Defence Force for medical reasons face a suicide rate nearly three times the national average. Adam Evans from NIRS has more.
3: That's according to new data from the Australian Institute of Health and Welfare's ninth annual report on the issue. The data shows those who chose to leave the ADF have suicide rates similar to the general population. While suicide rates among ex-serving veterans have declined over the past decade, it's still higher than the national average. Institute spokesman Paul Pham says every life lost to suicide is a tragedy that deeply affects families, friends and communities. The new Defence and Veterans Services Commissioner Penny McKay says she's particularly focused on how the transition from military to civilian life is managed.
1: Support is available at Open Arms on 1800 011 046. A medicinal herb found in cold and flu supplements will be phased off Australian shelves.

0: dissolves over links to severe allergic reactions. Laura Devoy has the details.
1: The Therapeutic Goods Administration has confirmed Andrographis has been barred from new medicines entering the Australian market following reports of anaphylactic reactions. Existing medicines will not be removed from the market immediately, but the TGA has encouraged suppliers to recall products containing the herb. Andrographis is used in about 80 products, including cold and flu medicines in Australia.
0: Around 93.8% of all eligible Indigenous Australians are enrolled to vote. That's according to the latest annual estimation of Indigenous enrolment by the Australian Electoral Commission. Electoral Commissioner Jeff Pope says the figures from June 30 show a modest growth of 0.8% from this time last year, with an estimated 20,000 additional Indigenous Australians now on the electoral roll. Mr. Pope says it's a small gap to the overall national enrolment rate, but the maintenance of high Indigenous enrolment is welcome. And turning to sport, in rugby union, Charlie Kale has withdrawn from the Wallabies squad with a shoulder injury. Nick Champion de Crepney will join the squad ahead of Sunday's test against South Africa in Perth. Meantime, New Zealand captain Ardie Surveyor will miss next month's Bledisloe Cup against Australia. He'll undergo surgery after dislocating his shoulder.
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3: This is Nev Blyth, technical support team member and a huge supporter of Community Radio 2XX. 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
4: Canberra's weather forecast for the next week, according to the Bureau of Meteorology. Today, chasing a top of 16, should remain cloudy. Tomorrow, minimum 6, maximum 21, partly cloudy. Thursday, minimum 8, maximum 25, again partly cloudy. Friday, minimum 9, maximum 28, and yes, again partly cloudy. Similar for Saturday, minimum 10, maximum 28, partly cloudy. Sunday, we're looking at minimum 8, maximum 23 with a possible shower. And Monday, minimum 7, maximum 24 and again a possible shower. That's the latest news headlines and weather on 2XX. The tracks were played immediately prior to the news. We finished off with that little filler by the Beatles called Her Majesty. Deep Purple prior to that with Mean Streak. Welshly Arms before that with Never Meant to Be. Before that one, Ginger and the Peppers it was with Mystic Mountain, and Dusty Springfield kicked us off with I Only Want to Be With You. 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

0: Yeah, Ozzy Osbourne performing My Jekyll Doesn't Hyde. Kiss prior to that with Murder in High Heels. And Matt Taylor kicked us off with I Remember When I Was Young.
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0: That was Ali Handel performing Need More Time. Before that, The Pretty Reckless with My Medicine, and Amy Shark kicked us off with I Said Hi.
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0: Just on 1:30, time for the community announcements, and after those we'll rock back into the last half hour of today's program. The Canberra Blues Society presents Lockie Doley on Friday, 25th of September at the Harmony German Club, 7 p.m. start, 10:30 p.m. finish. 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The National Film and Sound Archive presents a Japanese Film Festival. It's running from Saturday 26th of September through to Monday the 28th of September at the National Film and Sound Archive in Acton. More info, again, email website, that's nfsa.gov.au, or you can phone 1-800-067-274. Monero Folk presents a traditional bush dance. It's on Saturday, 26th of September at the Baptist Church Hall. That's at 11 Curry Crescent in Kingston. 7:30 p.m. start, 10:30 p.m. finish. More info, you can call 0413 295 004. The Real McCoy Film Group present a showing of the 1939 film Stagecoach. It's on Sunday, 27th of September at the Canberra Museum and Gallery on London Circuit there in the city. 12:30 p.m. kickoff. More info, you can email realmccoyfilm@gmail.com or have a look at the website realmccoy.org.au. 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

0: I certainly was in the right.
1: Yes, definitely. That geezer is cruising for bruising.
0: Yeah, I don't know, I was really drunk at the time.
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0: And that was the Cold Stairs performing Any Way the Wind Blows. Prior to that, we had Pink Floyd with Money. Led Zeppelin before that one with Misty Mountain Hop. Deep Purple prior to that with Mitzi Dupree. And the Mamas and the Papas kicked us off with I Saw Her Again Last Night.
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0: That's all the time we have for today, unfortunately. Just one song left to play. Thanks for listening in. I hope you've enjoyed the program. And I hope you can join me next week for both the Monday and Tuesday editions of Lunchbox from 12:30pm with me, Rod. Until then, have a great week. Stay safe, behave yourselves, be good to one another, and keep rocking on. A heads up, this last track does come with an offensive language warning, so for those who would rather not participate, just mute now. We'll catch you at the top of the hour for the news headlines. Everybody else, we've got Critical Pint, and the song's called Never Stop Drinkin'.

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2: Hello, I'm Alyssa Delfs. The peak national body of ageing is asking for a rethink on the aged care conversation. An inquiry into the federal support at home program has heard from advocates for older Australians today. Council of the Aging's Corey Earlham says starting with the words home care rather than aged care is a simple yet effective change.
3: When you say the word aged care, what they hear is loss of agency, a loss of control, a loss of ability for them to choose their own pathway in life. They very often hear the word aged care and they picture a nursing home. They don't necessarily hear the word aged care and picture better supports to help you remain at home and stay healthy, happily in your house.
2: A coalition proposal to let home buyers put up their retirement savings as collateral to access a home loan has received some support from economists as debate rages over super use. The idea was floated by Liberal Senator Andrew Bragg in a speech to the Financial Services Council today as a way of letting Australians act as if they were drawing down their super to help purchase property while not necessarily draining their retirement savings. It has qualified support from former Reserve Bank economist Peter Tulip, who told AAP tapping into super could mean buyers make more prudent decisions. The Northern Land Council is urging the Northern Territory and federal governments to address failures in essential services impacting remote communities and homelands across the region. The Council's Water and the Housing and Homelands Committees recently met to put essential services under the microscope, including power, waste and water management. It comes as the Council says some remote communities face ongoing issues with drinking water, ageing infrastructure and power interruptions. Meanwhile, Tasmanians in need are missing out amid rising demand and inadequate funding of community services organisations. As David Wilson reports, it's among the findings of a new statewide survey.
4: TASCOS says its Community Services Industry Sustainability Pulse Check has found over the past year 60% of organisations have had to turn people away, while close to half are cutting back services due to lack of resources, and 81% of organisations are reporting increased demand without additional resources. CEO of place-based community organisation Jordan River Service Mel Best says the organisation is under increasing pressure, in particular as demand grows for food aid. Ms Best says the findings should prompt action by the state government to work with the industry on long-term funding arrangements.
2: Solar and wind power generation broke a record across Australia's national grid on Saturday, setting a new bar for renewables. Sun and wind met 80% of the demand on the country's grid. Rooftop solar provided more than half the power used in the national electricity market. That's the grid that powers the eastern states, South Australia and the ACT, for 30 minutes, complemented by solar and wind farms, while fossil fuels, coal and gas made up the remaining 20%. And Lee Stewart, the mother and school teacher who survived a shark attack at Coogee Beach in Sydney, says a skin graft to address the bite has failed, but she's getting some relief despite the bad news.
5: Feeling pretty devastated, had quite a few tears. It's been

0: 3.5 months and my leg is still open. I guess like the only good thing is we're trying something different. So I'm having a little break from the vac machine, which means I can move a little bit more freely.
1: And taking a look at sport in netball, Australia has kept Sarah Clough in her spot ahead of the Constellation Cup. Clough was included in the Diamonds' 14-player squad, handed down today, less than a week after the goalkeeper was sanctioned by Netball Australia. The 31-year-old was handed a $5,000 fine and a 2-game ban, suspended for 12 months by the sport's national governing body.
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You're tuned to Sister Selector's Roots and Reggae Show, coming to you from Buckets Radio in Gloucester. I managed to avoid it all winter. My apologies for a scratchy throat this week. We begin with a bunch of young Jabu Gai artists from far north Queensland, bringing stories and songline into the future. This is KDA Next Gen with Will Brim on Lift Your Spirit. Then Nathan Nene Rogers from Northwest Queensland on Malu Richie Boy.

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the traditional name for Mareeba in northwest Queensland. There was Nathan Nene Rogers with Mullawiji Boy, and KDA Next Gen with Will Brim from Karanda,

on Nikki Bomber's Transmitter Records label. Queensland's The Seven of Scar with Sing Out. Before them, Melbourne's Kitty Hawks with Hold Your Fire. And from the UK, this is the fabulous Soul Revivers.

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passionate collaborative project of producers David Hill and Nick Manassa, with musicians and artists spanning decades. From the new Soul Revivers album, Holding It Down, that was Everything Is Everything featuring Vin Gordon. Before it, The Good Book with Johnny Clark, and Stable Way with trumpeter Sheila Morris Gray and trombonist Anushka Nangai. With Ash Walker and Lynn Gerald, this is the title track.

The best part about music is that it doesn't have to stay in one lane. You know, life isn't just one emotion. Every heartbeat has a different rhythm, and every season have a different breeze.

After Soul Revivers with Holding It Down from his first studio album in 10 years, Kamani Marley with the title track Love and Energy, that also featured Eba Ma and Luton Fire. Here's more.

We the people are crying out for love and peace, while the ones that rule keep feeding us division and fear. Now my father said it takes a revolution to make a solution. So let's rise together as a people, not in hatred, but in truth. Rasta.

the foundation of all music. Reggae music is the root of all music. The only music with life. The only music that wake up the slumbering mentality and bring people into reality. The only music that flashes lightning and rolling thunder and make the earth quake. The only music that speak of Jah, Rastafari, mighty and thunderable.

After Kamani Mali with Love TKO, Kabaka Pyramid with the voice of Peter Tosh and Pressure Bus Pipe on Stand Firm from his new album The Lyrics Tape. And also from it, this is Rotation.

from Ramrock Records, a fabulous collaboration on My Tune, released in 1978 by the Cool Notes. This is the new Dr. Ray melodic dub version, and before it, the vocal mix by Jasmine Rose, Dan the Drum and Chris Bangs. Back at the top of that set, you heard Rotation by Kabaka Pyramid from his new album The Lyrics Tape, his first since his Grammy-winning 2022 album, The Calling. Wherever you tuned across Australia, via the Community Radio Network and Buckets Radio, the Felix dub version, and before it, the vocal mix by Jasmine Rose, Dan the Drum and Chris Bangs. Back at the top of that set, you heard Rotation by Kabaka Pyramid from his new album The Lyrics Tape, his first since his Grammy-winning 2022 album,

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2: Good afternoon, I'm Alyssa Delfs. The Northern Territory's coroner is demanding sweeping changes to how hospitals sedate mental health patients. As Adam Evans from NIRS News explains, it comes following a reportedly preventable death in Alice Springs.
3: Coroner Elizabeth Armitage has made seven recommendations to NT Health, including that rapid tranquilisation only be used as a last resort and with a psychiatrist's direct approval. It follows the 2023 death of a Hermannsburg mother of three who was repeatedly sedated after voluntarily seeking help during a mental health crisis. Judge Armitage says proper monitoring and regular auditing must be mandated to stop similar failures happening again. She says with the right level of care, this death would have been prevented.
2: If you or someone you know is in need of help, call Lifeline at 13 11 14. Witnesses to an incident that saw an 11-year-old boy shot in the face in Sydney's Hills District overnight and not cooperating with police, according to authorities. The child was shot from inside the home and was rushed to hospital, where he remains in a critical condition. Three 18-year-old men were arrested last night. Two were released following further investigations, while one was charged with concealing a serious indictable offence. Today, Superintendent Naomi Moore provided an update.
4: I want to reassure the community, this shooting at this stage does not appear to be linked directly to current conflicts. However, a number of individuals that were inside the unit at the time are well known to New South Wales Police, and their association with organised crime is being considered by investigators.
2: Overseas, the personal belongings of the late French film icon Brigitte Bardot have fetched nearly 1 million euros at auction in Paris. More than 280 items from her estate sold for a total of 1.5 million Australian dollars, including fees, and every item found a buyer after an auction lasting 9 hours. Around 15,000 people had visited the auction house in the 6 days beforehand to view the personal possessions of the actress, who died in 2025 at the age of 91. And back home, showers are set to spread across the east coast tomorrow, with storms on the cards for the west, while the north remains mostly dry and sunny. The Bureau of Meteorology's David Croc has the forecast for tomorrow's spring equinox, when the day and night length are equal.
5: We can see this high-pressure system. That's going to move out into the Tasman Sea tomorrow. So really settled and fine conditions across Tasmania, Victoria and South Australia tomorrow. But what that high does is it drives easterly flow along the east coast. So we'll see cloud and showers increase right up the New South Wales and Queensland coast tomorrow, so plenty of showers around there.
2: A busload of Fremantle Dockers supporters are almost one day into a 3,000-kilometre road trip across the Nullarbor. The bus left Fremantle last night and it's on its way to Melbourne for Saturday's AFL Grand Final between the Dockers and the Lions. Former Fremantle players are among the 10 people on board, including Hayden Ballantyne, the group opting for an interstate road trip after flights from Perth to Melbourne had sold out ahead of the season decider. The bus is due to arrive in Melbourne on Thursday. And in more sport news, in rugby union, Charlie Kale has withdrawn from the Wallaby squad with a shoulder injury. Nick Champion de Crepney will join the squad ahead of Sunday's test against South Africa in Perth. Meantime, New Zealand captain Ardie Surveyor will miss next month's Bledisloe Cup tests against Australia. He'll undergo surgery after dislocating his shoulder.
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welcome to the first Australian Music Hour, a radio program that celebrates the great music being made by First Nations artists in this country. The show goes to air on Meander Valley FM in Deloraine and Main FM in Castlemaine. It's also available through the Community Radio Network. I acknowledge the traditional custodians of the lands on which this program is heard. I pay my respects to elders past, present and emerging, and I extend that respect to other Aboriginal and Torres Strait Islander peoples who may be listening. Always was, always will be,

G'day, Steve Norwood here. We kicked off the music on this week's program with a song from Kutcher Edwards, Side by Side. A wonderful singer, Kutcher Edwards. The track comes from his second album, Hope, released in 2007. Kutcher was a member of the Stolen Generations, and he's been combining songwriting and activism since the early 1990s. Admitted into the Music Victoria Hall of Fame in 2023. We've got some fairly quiet, folky sounds to start the program off this week. Right now, we're going to have a track from Paul Kelly. He probably doesn't need any introduction at all, but Paul Kelly has been a huge help to Aboriginal artists in this country. He produced Archie Roach's debut album, Charcoal Lane. He also produced Kutcher Edwards' debut album, Cooinda. This is a song from Paul Kelly and the Messengers. It comes from the Hidden Things album, which is a collection of songs recorded between 1986 and 1991 that, apart from two tracks, weren't previously released on albums. This is Paul Kelly and Special Treatment.

0: But I guess they don't know where I've been.
1: That was the Stephen Hart Band with a song called Stand Our Ground, which was released as a single in 2019. Stephen Hart's a Chernberg Murray elder. He's also known as Uncle Mook. And the band is made up of Stephen Hart, principal songwriter and guitarist, Maynard Heap on vocals, guitar and harmonica, and Matthew Heap on bass. We're going to have a song now from, a duo that was a one-off duo that was based in Brisbane. Georgia Corowa and Wavani Yasso put out some music as the duo Black Salt. Wavani Yasso, I've got to just mention this as an aside. She's a writer of several children's songs, and one of them was called Have You Ever Heard a Wombat Sing? What a great song title. This is Black Salt and Turning World.

That was singer-songwriter Brett Lee, who performs under the name Piatu, which Piatu means Brett in the Nyampa language. He writes some fairly gentle, honest and melodic songs. That one was called Choose. You're listening to the first Australian Music Hour with Steve Norwood. And I hope you're enjoying the show so far. We're going to have a song now from Dan Sultan. I love Dan Sultan's work. He really is a great performer. This is a cover version of a Warumpi Band song. The original had a real country twang about it. Dan Sultan has transformed it into quite a soulful number. This is Dan Sultan with Fitzroy Crossing.

the last couple of songs. We heard Dan Sultan with a Warumpi Band song that was written by Sammy Butcher and Neil Murray. Then we had a track that was, again, written by Sammy Butcher and Neil Murray called Libraries. It comes from an album, Jungu, which is a Pitjantjatjara word meaning all in one, joined together. And the album was put out in 2019. Neil Murray, of course, one of Australia's foremost singer-songwriters, and Sammy Butcher, a brilliant guitarist with the Warumpi Band. His health had been severely compromised by 2019 and following a stroke, and his guitar playing was quite affected, but his songwriting ability remained unsurpassed. Libraries from Jungu was the name of the track. And then we heard a song from a Western Australian band from One Arm Point up in the Dampier Peninsula, the Struggling Kings with Banagar. Going to have a track now from Big Sexy. He's a guy, Michael Collard, who hails from the Riverland in South Australia. He's now based in Adelaide. Sings a combination of, soul, hip-hop, pop music. This is Big Sexy with Working Hard.

That was soul singer Bumpy with a track called Feel Good. Bumpy, also known as Amy Dowd. She won the Best New Talent at the 2023 National Indigenous Music Awards. And the song we heard, Feel Good, comes from her 2025 album Kanana. You're listening to the First Australian Music Hour with Steve Norwood. And we've got a little bit more music to go on the show. We're going to have a song now from a wonderful duo, Charlie Needs Braces, Charlie and Miri Woods. They do a fantastic live show and they're currently touring Canada. This is Charlie Needs Braces, Kurrajong Lands.

also known as Crazy Jay. Check him out on TikTok. He's pretty cool. The song we're listening to is called Wamut. I'll leave you with a track from Melbourne-based musician Kenesha. She announced herself performing alongside Adam Briggs at the 2022 Bad Apples House Party. This is Kenesha with ADHD. I'll be back next week with another First Australian Music Hour. Hope you tune in.

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2: Good morning, I'm Alyssa Delfs. The Prime Minister has warned that residents in communities affected by floods and fires will experience more trauma from repeated natural disasters unless greater action is taken on climate change. In a keynote speech to the New York Climate Week Summit on the sidelines of the United Nations General Assembly, Anthony Albanese said it was not a matter of if, but when the next large-scale natural disaster would take place. In particular, he called for countries to listen to Pacific nations' pleas for help in tackling climate change.
3: Pacific nations have long been the strongest advocates for climate action. It is literally a threat to their very existence. And the value of listening to their perspectives has never been clearer.
2: Meantime, a group of former defence leaders say Australia cannot credibly preach climate leadership overseas while expanding coal and gas projects at home. Former Defence Force Chief Chris Barry says if climate security is national security, the federal government must show its plan and put a climate framework into place. Rural Aid is set to bring vital feed to drought-hit farmers across southern Queensland and northern New South Wales. This Friday, the charity will conduct a hay drop as worsening dry conditions continue to put pressure on farming families who are running out of feed with little rain in sight. Rural Aid says the drought is slowly chipping away at more than farm income. They say it's placing growing pressure on farmers' cash flow, hope and mental well-being, while dry conditions and an increasing bushfire risk add to the uncertainty. The first trucks will begin to arrive early on Friday, starting at Emmaville in New South Wales. Overseas, New York Mayor Zoran Mamdani says White House media outlets banned by US President Donald Trump are welcome at meetings in his jurisdiction.
4: Yeah, I told the president that we're going to have all of the members of the press here on the lawn, and that is something that I believe in is everyone, no matter the opinion or the critique, that we engage.
2: Mr. Mamdani met with the president for a press conference today ahead of the UN General Assembly meeting tomorrow in New York. It comes days after President Trump blocked White House access to CNN, Politico and MS Now. They've since launched legal action with five other networks suspending televising the president in solidarity. And back home, three Melbourne commuter railways are now level crossing free. David Wilson explains.
5: The opening of a road underpass in the Melbourne suburb of Dandenong means 100 kilometres of the city's suburban rail network is level crossing free. The 450-metre overpass replaces a level crossing on a road used by over 10,000 vehicles daily, where the crossing's activation had caused over an hour's worth of delays in the morning peak. It includes a new road junction to ease congestion. Deputy Premier and Member for Dandenong Gabrielle Williams describes the overpass as a huge win for Dandenong, opening 2 years ahead of schedule. The crossing is the 96th to be removed from Melbourne's rail network, meaning the Pakenham, Cranbourne and Sunbury lines are all crossing free.
2: And families, event organisers and vendors are preparing for the Melbourne Royal Show. It's on this Thursday and will continue for 11 days. The event has happened in September since 1848. This year is the 169th instalment. And taking a look at sport in netball, Australia has kept Sarah Clough in her spot ahead of the Constellation Cup. She was included in the Diamonds 14-player squad handed down today, less than a week after the goalkeeper was sanctioned by Netball Australia. The 31-year-old was handed a $5,000 fine and a two-game ban, suspended for 12 months by the Sports and National Governing Body.
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2: 2XX acknowledges the traditional custodians of the land we broadcast from, the Ngunnawal and Ngambri people, and recognise their continuing connection to land, waters and culture. 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

0: think about it, and sometimes I sit and reflect, and I'm like, man, I'm really not supposed to be here. You know, like, I'm really not supposed to be here. But I think about it contextually, like, throughout the course of my life, the first in my family to walk this path of being an artist, a musician, a storyteller, to be from where I'm from, an area, a Western city that was looked over for a long time.
1: National Radio News.
2: Good afternoon, I'm Alyssa Delfs. The governor of the Reserve Bank says Australia's unemployment rate...
0: ...being here, but I think about it contextually, like, throughout the course of my life, the first in my family to walk this path of being an artist, a musician, a storyteller, to be from where I'm from, an area, a Western city that was...

0: Middle East, sort of inflation expectations. And the question we're asking ourselves, are some of those things materialising? So all we've really been highlighting is not a position on interest rates, but highlighting here are some of the risks that we think might be materialising, which are going to be important for considering whether to raise rates.
1: New data centres built in Victoria would need to source their own renewable energy under proposed laws in line with planned national standards. State Premier Ben Carroll announced today that if re-elected, his government would introduce regulations, including that data centres built in Victoria would be prevented from using the state's drinking water, as well as be banned from being built in residential areas or near schools or childcare centres. But Premier Ben Carroll says he still wants to see data centres set up.
2: Data centres aren't just for artificial intelligence. They're supporting banking, healthcare, transport and emergency services. We rely on them every day. So it's far better to have them here in Victoria than overseas.
1: A medicinal herb found in cold and flu supplements will be phased off Australia's shelves over links to severe allergic reactions. Laura Devoy has the details.
3: The Therapeutic Goods Administration has confirmed Andrographis has been barred from new medicines entering the Australian market following reports of anaphylactic reactions. Existing medicines will not be removed from the market immediately, but the TGA has encouraged suppliers to recall products containing the herb. Andrographis is used in about 80 products, including cold and flu medicines in Australia.
1: The Electoral Commissioner says the maintenance of high Indigenous voter enrolment, as shown in the latest estimates, is incredibly pleasing. The annual estimate shows around 93.8% of all eligible Indigenous Australians are enrolled to vote. That indicates modest growth of 0.8% from this time last year, with an estimated 20,000 additional Indigenous Australians on the electoral roll. Jeff Pope says there's a small gap to the overall national enrolment rate, which sits at 97.8%, but the maintenance of high Indigenous enrolment in the past few years is incredibly pleasing. All states and territories maintained high levels of Indigenous enrolment. And local artists and visitors are contributing to a living exhibition on the Gold Coast. The Empty Canvas is an art and potluck project. For the past week, every visitor has been invited to add a mark, word, colour or story to a gallery of canvases. The exhibition is an example of art being something which can be created together rather than just being observed. The canvases will be collected next week and gifted to community groups and organisations. And in sport, newly crowned Brownlow medalist Nick Dacos is hopeful Brisbane Lions star Lachie Neal's suspension can be overturned and he'll be free to play in the AFL Grand Final. Neal and the Lions will challenge a one-match ban tonight. If the suspension is upheld, Neal will miss Saturday's Grand Final against Fremantle, his former club, at the MCG. It's widely expected Neal will leave the Lions in the off-season and join Dacos at Collingwood on a bumper three-year deal.
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6: 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We've got a bumper gig guide for you today, starting off with Georgia Mac.

0: You're on 2XX 98.3 FM, local and live with Angus and Ned on this Tuesday. Great to be in the studio again, Ned. Great to be with you wherever you are. That was Georgia Mac, Pay-Per-View. And we're doing our gig guide today. It's a pretty loaded gig guide with some artists from all across Australia. Thanks to Floriade bringing in lots of people.
1: Yeah.
0: Georgia Mac's playing with Ben Lee.
1: That's right, at the Canberra Theatre, as part of a tour called The Two Most Annoying People You Love Tour.
0: Oh, there you go. Well, maybe that's us. We're not that annoying, I don't think. Up next, we're going to listen to two huge artists, G-Flip, You and I, followed by Jessica Mowboy, Pop a Bottle, live at Mighty Hoopla Station.
1: And you can catch Jessica Mowboy live at Floriade.
0: Yeah, so you can get some of that kind of action. G-Flip, also renowned for an excellent live show.
1: Yep.
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0: Indeed, that was excellent. That was Jessica Malvoy. You can catch her at Floriard. You can catch G Flip at the UC Refectory. Two massive artists. I mean, just some of Australia's biggest. And they don't come to Canberra all that often, so now's your chance. Get out, get to some gigs this week. You could also
1: find some less huge artists, but equally talented,
0: and you know, perhaps even more in need of your attention.
1: Support. Pash, who are playing around Canberra, and also Maxine Gallon. Both are outside of Canberra artists, but it's great they've made the trip. Pash is a four-piece boy band, and if that sounds like something that you're interested in,
0: you know,
1: they're all about the nostalgic
0: 2000s pop, that sort of thing, classic then, boy band vibes.
1: Yep, then you can check them out. And Maxine Gallon is a they're from Adelaide, and Maxine Gallon
0: from Melbourne. Maxine Gallon is from Melbourne.
1: The boy band Pash is from Adelaide.
0: Sorry about that confusion there, but I think we sorted it out. Maxine Gallon, born in Sydney, now based in Melbourne, sort of pop singer-songwriter. Reminds me a little bit of the Go-Betweens as well. Interesting shout there, but both interesting gigs, should be great to get down to. And also, this is our shout-out coming up next.
1: Yeah.
0: Shout-out to you, Tracy.
1: Tracy, wherever you are. This is from Pash to you, and from us to you. This is your song. And then after that, Maxine Gallon is playing Lipstick.

0: 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Or if you missed some of this show, you can catch up. You're on Local and Live with Ned and Angus. We just listened to Maxine Gallon playing Lipstick, and before it, Pash with the shout out of the week, Tracy. Ned, Pash, what a song.
1: Yeah, I mean, just very good vibes.
0: Very good vibes.
1: Hopefully you enjoyed it as well, Tracy.
0: I reckon, dare I say, Adelaide's Backstreet Boys. maybe they'll be the new big thing. Something that is currently the big thing, the Temper Trap are coming to Canberra. Pacific Avenue.
1: Yeah.
0: Alley. And they're bringing their music with them to Floriade.
1: Yeah, both acts coming as part of Floriade Nightfest, so you can get down to either of those. Let's give them a listen.
0: Temper Trap halfway, followed by Pacific Avenue, something good.

0: You're on 2XX FM 98.3. We're about halfway through our show and we just played The Temper Trap halfway. And after that, we played Pacific Avenue, Something Good. And something good for you to do would be to subscribe to this wonderful radio station.
1: Yep, and you can do that by going to our website. And if you're a music artist and you want to get played, you can also send music through on the website. And if you think that you'd like to become part even more of the station beyond subscribing, you can also donate your time by volunteering.
0: Just like we have.
1: Yeah, everyone here at 2XX is a volunteer. It's people-powered, independent.
0: Yeah.
1: If that sounds like something you want to do, you can get involved.
0: We'd love to have you.
1: Yeah.
0: Carrying on our gig guide, we've done the research so that you don't have to. And up next, we've got one of the artists with the longest name I've ever seen. It's Bodies of Divine, Infinite and Eternal Spirit. and this is from their album, All the Songs I Know About Fire.
1: Wow.
0: And on this album, they had a bunch of tracks called Song for Something. So there was like Song for Anger, Song for Control, Song for Blessing, Song for Love, etc. But, you know, we're not interested in most of those things. So we've got the best one for you.
1: Yep.
0: It's Song for Dancing coming up.
1: So if you're in a position where you can dance, even if you're driving and you can only do a little wiggle in your seat, get ready to wiggle, get ready to dance. We're going to listen to that up next. And following that, we're going to listen to Pete Ross and the Sapphire Mockingbird.
0: Yeah.
1: All right, let's go. Bodies of Divine, Infinite and Eternal Spirit. We should come up with like a
0: nickname or something.
1: A nickname or an anagram for it.
0: Acronym.
1: Thank you. Song for Dancing.

0: That was Pete Ross and the Sapphire Mockingbird. You're on 2XX FM 98.3, local and live with Angus and Ned. We've done the research so you don't have to. And we're doing our gig guide this week. Those two guys are playing over the next 2 weeks. Of course, we had Bodies of Divine, Infinite and Eternal Spirit.
1: Good stuff, Song Angus.
0: For dancing. And Pete Ross and the Sapphire Mockingbird. Ned, Pete Ross and the Sapphire are a duo now expanded into a quadruple. And they're releasing an album soon.
1: Yes, a self-titled album, like a kind of retrospective of their tenure. And they're launching it at Smith's Alternative in Canberra, even though they themselves, I think, are out of Sydney. So that's good. Everyone should launch their albums in Canberra, I reckon.
0: Yeah, I reckon that's the place to do it. Up next, we're listening to Dumbhead, Strange Hiatus, followed by The Purrers, Bet You Anything.
1: Yeah, a bit of a change of vibe, sort of like heavier tracks, but should be good.
0: Yeah, all right, let's give it a listen.

0: You're on 2XXFM 98.3, and we're going through our gig guide, as we generally do every couple of weeks, of acts playing live in Canberra over the next 2 weeks. And we've had some big hitters this week. Just then we had Purrs, Bet You Anything, and before that, Dumbhead. Yeah, a couple of great acts playing live in Canberra. Go and check them out. And up next, we've got two, you know, really big hitters. Ben Lee, who, as we said, close to the top of the program, is playing with Georgia Mack at the Canberra Theatre, is coming up next. And then after that, we've got a track from Crowded House. Crowded House isn't playing live, but Tim Finn is, you know, and he's a sometime member of Crowded House, of course, was in Split Enz as well. And we've got a track from their most recent album that he did perform on coming up, so that should be good.
1: Yeah. If your name is Claire, well, you can have another shout-out this
0: week. Double shout-out this week.
1: Double shout-out. It's been a big week because Crowded House is playing Some Greater Plan for Claire. Or we're playing Crowded House's Some Greater Plan for Claire. And Ben Lee is playing The Enemy Within. Yeah. After that, we'll be reaching the end of our show.
0: I would say The Enemy Within Canberra is all those of you who haven't subscribed to 2XX. So
1: that's a pretty hardline approach. I wouldn't say your enemies, but I would say that you should probably get your act together.
0: And then we can be friends.
1: Yeah. Okay, Ned. Let's listen to it. Ben Lee, The Enemy Within.

0: That was Crowded House. Great to have them on the airwaves. This is 2XXFM. Great to have Tim Finn from Crowded House coming to Canberra, and Ben Lee as well. And finally, we've got Angus Murray. And Angus, you could tell us a bit about Angus.
1: Yeah, I could. A little brethren of mine. I don't know him personally, but our names match up, so that's quite fun. Angus Murray is raising money for the Centenary Institute, which is a cardiology institute, in honour of Wally Bramford, who died in 2004 from a cardiological...
0: arrhythmia something condition.
1: Yes. So from that, this gig has popped up and Angus Murray is playing at it, and you might be able to hear Hideout at this gig. That is about all the time we've got. If you've missed anything or want to listen back, you can go to 2xxfm.org.au. Subscribe whilst you're there, and we'll leave you with Policy for People up next.
0: Yeah. This is get down to Angus Murray, you know, very important cause, etc.
1: Angus Murray, Hideout.

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1: Hello, I'm Alyssa Delfs. The Prime Minister is confident other middle powers will add their voices to growing calls to rein in the rapid growth of artificial intelligence. Australia was one of more than 20 countries that signed a joint statement urging additional safeguards for AI and to keep it under human control ahead of the United Nations General Assembly in New York, where AI measures are set to be on the agenda. Anthony Albanese says AI must remain under human direction, oversight and control.
2: If it's going to be successful, then we need to make sure that humans are at the centre of everything that occurs. Australia played a central role in the statement. Australians do want to know

0: awaiting surgery to remove the bullet. Three 18-year-old men who were at the unit at the time were arrested last night. Two were released following further investigations, while one was charged with concealing a serious indictable offence. Superintendent Naomi Moore said detectives are not questioning the mother right now.
1: The police have been very respectful at the moment that the mother is with that young boy, and we are not pressuring her right now to provide any more than she feels comfortable with. Her priority is her child. We will speak to the mother at the first available opportunity.
0: Tasmanians in need are missing out amid rising demand and inadequate funding of community services organisations. As David Wilson reports, it's among the findings of a new statewide survey.
2: TASCOS says its Community Services Industry Sustainability Pulse Check has found over the past year 60% of organisations have had to turn people away, while close to half are cutting back services due to lack of resources, and 81% of organisations are reporting increased demand without additional resources. CEO of place-based community organisation Jordan River Service Mel Best says the organisation is under increasing pressure, in particular as demand grows for food aid. Ms Best says the findings should prompt action by the state government to work with the industry on long-term funding arrangements.
0: Showers are set to spread across the east coast tomorrow as a high-pressure system moves over the Tasman Sea. It means settled and dry conditions for Tasmania, Victoria and South Australia. The Bureau of Meteorology's David Croc has the forecast for the west on the spring equinox tomorrow, when the day and nights are equal lengths.
3: And showers and storms as well through the west of the country. This trough system is going to bring wet weather to large parts of southern Western Australia, while the north remains mostly dry and sunny.
0: And taking a look at sport, Charlie Kale has suffered more injury heartbreak, with the Wallabies back rower expected to miss the rest of the year following a training mishap. Kale is set to undergo surgery after dislocating his shoulder while training with the Wallabies in Perth ahead of Sunday's clash with world champion South Africa. Western Force star Nick Champion de Krepney has been rushed into the squad as a replacement. And meantime, in the NRL, referee Ashley Klein will remain involved in key decision-making in the NRL's preliminary finals after his costly blunder in the Warriors' loss to Newcastle on the weekend. The referee is set to be the bunker official in Friday's Dolphin versus Sydney Roosters clash after he was axed from on-field duties following the Knights' last gasp 12-10 win in Auckland.
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6: Welcome to another episode of Policy for People, where we take complex political and policy issues and offer our insights into what it all means, why there are different approaches to problems, and look at what might produce the best outcomes for you. I'm Glenn Davidson.
7: I'm Janelle Eno. I'm a former diplomat and a climate, environment and anti-racism activist.
8: I'm Luke Robertson, a conservation biology and environmental policy student.
7: Before we start, I would like to acknowledge that this program is being produced on the unceded lands of First Nations people in Australia. Recognising that sovereignty was never ceded, we pay our respects to their elders past and present. And if you're a First Nations listener, we extend those respects to you.
6: Today we're talking about a policy designed to address Australia's contribution to what is an existential global challenge. Climate change is no longer a future risk, but a present global reality. The world has warmed by roughly 1.3 to 1.4 degrees Celsius above pre-industrial levels, with rising temperatures contributing to more frequent and intense heat waves, wildfires, floods, droughts, and other extreme weather events across many regions, including Australia. News reports are full of catastrophic and often unprecedented natural disasters, and the pace of change is increasing. Time is not on our side. And while the clean energy transition is accelerating, with record growth in renewable energy and electrification in many economies, global greenhouse gas emissions remain high and are not falling fast enough to align with the Paris Agreement's goal of limiting warming to 1.5 degrees Celsius. Governments, businesses, and investors increasingly recognise that climate change is both an environmental and an economic challenge and are changing their policy settings and behaviours accordingly. Yet while progress on decarbonisation is happening, the pace of emissions reduction is still insufficient to

0: avoid increasingly severe climate impacts, which are happening sooner than predicted. That brings us back to the main policy the Australian government has to reduce industrial greenhouse emissions from Australia's largest industrial facilities. Janelene, the safeguard mechanism was introduced by the Turnbull government in 2016 and modified by the Albanese government in 2023. But what is it? How does it work? And is it doing the job that it needs to do?
1: Yeah, those are really big questions, Glenn. Okay, I'm going to try and tell a story about how policy gets made and unmade. So let's start with the history. The Rudd-Gillard-Rudd Labor governments between 2007 and 2013 introduced a price on carbon as one of their key legacy pieces. Tony Abbott, who was the then Liberal leader of the opposition, ran a whole election campaign against that price on carbon, won a very significant majority. One of the first things he did was to repeal that price on carbon. Now, the idea behind the price on carbon was that polluters would pay for their emissions and that would create an incentive for them to invest in less polluting technology and processes. Tony Abbott instead introduced a thing called the Emissions Reduction Fund, which kind of flipped that on its head. So instead of polluters paying to pollute, the government would pay polluters to stop polluting. Under this process, large emitters would have to report their emissions. They would be given notional baselines, and those baselines were set very, very high. They were essentially set with a view to never being reached. When the Albanese government won election in 2022, essentially for political reasons, it rejected reintroducing the economy-wide price on carbon. It acknowledged that it had lost elections, some quite dramatically, on that policy, and so it had no mandate. So instead, what it tried to do was to address climate change through various sector policies. So they invested very heavily in the electricity transition, which has been pretty successful. More than half of Australia's electricity is now generated by renewables this year, even in winter. On the industrial side, it tried to adapt the coalition's policy to reflip it to become something a bit like a carbon price. Some of the features of the safeguard mechanism are each facility has a baseline that declines over time. So each facility has to ensure each year it is emitting 5% less than it was the year before. It establishes a system where if a facility overperforms on its baseline, in other words, it reduces emissions by more than it had to, it's allowed to generate what are called safeguard mechanism credits, and it's allowed to sell those to other facilities to help them meet their obligations. If a facility underperforms, then it has to buy credits, and it can either buy these safeguard mechanism credits or it can buy Australian Carbon Credit Units, or ACCUs, which are mostly generated from land carbon projects, so soil carbon, forest projects, other land conservation projects. One of the important things about having the ACCU system is to ensure that it's very high integrity. And one of the things that the Albanese government did when it first came in 2022 was to commission a review into the system that made a number of recommendations, closed down a number of old methods for calculating ACCUs as not sufficiently high integrity. That is obviously important, because if you have low integrity ACCUs, then people are just buying cheap junk and emissions aren't going down. So the safeguard mechanism covers only the very largest industrial emitters in Australia. So facilities that emit more than 100,000 tonnes of carbon dioxide equivalent per year. The government looked at setting lower thresholds. And what it concluded was that if you lower the threshold, you capture a lot more companies and a lot more much smaller companies, which would place quite a significant administrative burden on those companies. And the emissions that would be saved would not be very significant. So these really, really big emitters really do account for a very, very large proportion of Australia's emissions. They're big enough to handle the administrative cost, so the government has targeted those through the safeguard mechanism.
0: All right, so that sounds like quite a complex mechanism that's had to be put in place really on the back of the opposition, the Abbott opposition, and then the Abbott government ran to the whole idea of a price on carbon. So do we end up with a system now that is more complicated than it needs to be? And is it as effective as a carbon price would have been, or are we still behind the game, as it were?
1: So I think the answer to that is yes, it is more complicated than it should be. And no, it is not as effective as a price on carbon. The government says it is working, but I think there is a general sense that it's not working as well as perhaps it needs to in order to meet the government's targets. Initial legislation said there had to be a review in 2027, which of course is next year, and the government has just launched a consultation on it.
0: All right, thanks, Janelaine. That's quite a good wrap-up of what the safeguard mechanism is, complicated in all its glory that it might be. But let's take a break there before we talk about the review that's happening at the moment and the changes that might be in place. Now, this year is the 50th anniversary of 2XX, so in honour of that, we're going back to the archive again this week, and we'll pick a song from a Canberra band that was active in the 1980s. This first one is called Wind It Up by a band called Mumbo Jumbo.
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1: That was Canberra band Mumbo Jumbo from the 1980s with Wind It Up. You're listening to Policy for People with Janelle, Luke and Glenn on 2XX FM, celebrating 50 years on air, serving the Canberra community and beyond. Today we're talking about the safeguard mechanism. 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Now, Janelle, you just mentioned the 2023 reforms by the Albanese Labor government that transformed the safeguard mechanism from what was largely a reporting and compliance framework into a genuine emissions reduction scheme by creating incentive for facilities to cut emissions and generating tradable credits for those that outperform their baselines. We are now 3 years down the track and operating in what is clearly a rapidly deteriorating global climate. So it is timely that the government review the safeguard mechanism policy to assess whether it is still fit for purpose. The central question is whether this policy is changing corporate decisions and behaviours sufficiently to actually deliver emissions reductions at the pace required. Corporate planning and decisions need to determine whether they go for on-site emissions reductions or whether they rely on the use of offsets. Now, corporations will generally comply with government legislation and policy frameworks, but they do need certainty about what they are so as to have confidence in their investment decisions. Similarly, any adjustments to the policy framework needs to maintain Australia's reputation as a stable investment environment and its international competitiveness. And underlying all of this is ensuring that our industrial emissions fall quickly enough to align with national climate targets and growing international expectations for decarbonisation. Janelle, is it time to adjust the policy settings? And if so, how do we do that in a way that addresses those complex and competing imperatives I just mentioned?
2: So definitely it is time to review, and not just because of the legislated requirement. The government says it is working. The so-called headroom has gone, so now the baselines are not set at an overly generous level. The safeguard mechanism has shown a reduction in emissions, but there also has been a very strong reliance on the surrender of credits to achieve that reduction. So about 59% of the reduction, according to the Clean Energy Regulator, has been achieved through the surrender of credits rather than on-site abatement. So one of the questions in the government's consultation paper is how to promote on-site abatement. To be fair to the companies in the mechanism, there is a time lag for investment. One of the purposes of the safeguard mechanism was really to set an investment signal so that companies, when they were reviewing their next phase of investments, would opt for lower carbon alternatives to ensure that they reduce their emissions according to their safeguard obligations. You wouldn't necessarily expect all of that to show up within 3 years. But there is also a very strong argument to look at whether there are other policies that are potentially conflicting with the objectives of the safeguard mechanism, and also how to encourage facilities that have available options for low carbon technology to actually invest in those technologies. One of the issues that I have with the safeguard mechanism as it is at the moment is that the price of ACCUs is way too low. The current price of ACCUs is around 38, 39 Australian dollars compared to, for example, the EU price on carbon, which is around the equivalent of about $135 to $140. A number of proposals have been put forward in the context of the review. One is to have a blanket increase in the baseline decline rate. So instead of facilities having to reduce their emissions by about 5% per year, they probably need to be reducing their emissions by about 7% per year in order to meet the upper end of the government's 2035 emissions reduction target for the whole economy. Another proposal has been capping ACCUs, and another proposal has been just to put in place a kind of mitigation hierarchy where companies have to demonstrate that they have taken all possible on-site abatement measures before they can get access to credits. I have some issues with all of those. The issue with increasing the baseline is there are basically four sectors in the safeguard mechanism. There's mining and fossil fuels, there's transport, there's manufacturing, and there's landfill. Now, landfill is a very special case. It is dealt with as a separate category under the safeguard mechanism, and I'm not really going to talk about it too much now because it is quite a different sort of business model. Of the other three sectors, mining and fossil fuels have very high profit margins, particularly since the war in Ukraine and the current war in the Middle East. They have readily available technology to electrify mining trucks, to electrify a lot of their machinery. So they have money and they have technology. Transport have lower margins. Heavy transport is a bit tricky in terms of technology. Air transport is tricky in terms of technology. The government is investing a lot in what they call low carbon liquid fuels, but that's probably going to take a little while to come on stream. Manufacturing has very low margins and a much more difficult path in terms of available technology at the moment. Within the safeguard mechanism, the main sectors are aluminium, steel, and cement. Abatement for them is a lot more difficult. So a blanket increase in the decline rate from about 5% to about 7% would effectively end, I think, in a massive transfer from the manufacturing sector to the mining and fossil fuel sector, because the mining and fossil fuel sector is in quite a good position to generate credits and then sell them to manufacturing who don't have as many options. So there is an equity question. There's also a policy question, as in, do we actually want heavy manufacturing in Australia? And I think the government has shown pretty comprehensively through a future made in Australia, through the bailouts of steel firms and aluminium companies, that they do want heavy manufacturing in Australia. So imposing significantly higher costs through the safeguard mechanism is not the best approach, given that they have limited on-site abatement opportunities. The idea of capping availability of credits and a mitigation hierarchy kind of goes against the whole idea of the carbon price, because the idea is to set the price so that the market can deliver the most cost-effective abatement possible. So at lowest cost and highest efficiency, that is what the price is supposed to do. Forcing a huge amount of reporting justifying why they need to buy credits not only means a lot more administrative cost to the companies, it will also mean a lot more administrative cost to the government, because you're going to have government officials marking that homework. So I kind of question why you would want to put in place all of this administrative cost to do something that effectively the price is meant to do. Capping the availability of credits would do a couple of things. One is it would be a really big market intervention, and it could well end up with a significant transfer from manufacturing to mining. The other thing is one of the features of the initial safeguard mechanism legislation was to make new fossil fuel projects come in at net zero emissions. If you're going to do that, then you need to ensure that they have credits, because otherwise you're basically saying you cannot have a project. Now, I know that there are a lot of people in this country who would like to see the end of new fossil fuel projects, but if you were going to implement that policy, you should just implement that policy and not try to do it by the back door. On the other hand, if you exempt new fossil fuel projects from an ACCU cap, then that sends a pretty weird message to the rest of the safeguard mechanism that these big polluting fossil fuel companies should be exempt from a market distorting cap. So I don't think it would be effective. It seems to me to be a very blunt instrument that probably won't achieve what it needs to achieve.
1: All right, on that note, we'll have another break and we'll hear from another Australian act. 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
1: That was Melbourne-based acoustic duo Duplicity with Better Without You. 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Today we are talking about the safeguard mechanism. Right, that really does highlight just what a complex policy area this is, and we are effectively still paying the price for some bad decisions, bad policy making, bad politics over a decade and a half ago with somebody who's no longer in politics and a government that's no longer in place. And it does make it a very difficult policy area to manage in terms of achieving the overall outcome of reducing emissions, doing it in a way that does not unfairly disadvantage industry or result in inequitable transfers of wealth and helps us meet our global responsibilities. I think, as Malcolm Turnbull used to say quite frequently, this is an issue of economics and physics, not of ideology, and yet we are still paying the price for a distorted ideology for cheap political gain. But on that point, Luke, we haven't heard from you for a while. Have you got something you would like to say about all of this?
2: Yeah, I have a few questions as to why and why not make certain changes. Given that your contention, Janelaine, is with the ACCU price being raised to a point where manufacturing facilities are not able to survive that price because they can't reasonably decarbonize because either the technology exists or it's too expensive for them, and you say that the resource and mining sector will be able to just eat up that extra cost without problem. My understanding is you would offset that cost with the changes made to the diesel fuel tax credit scheme, which, for our listeners not in the know, that is a scheme in which businesses can claim 53.7 cents per litre of diesel back for fuel used in machinery, plant equipment and heavy vehicles, and capping that at $50 million and redirecting those funds that would be saved to a decarbonisation fund to help the manufacturing sector. So with that context in mind, would you be opposed to doing something like reducing the baseline rate and then doing that in tandem with something which would support the manufacturing sector?
3: So that would be one approach. It is pretty tricky, I have to say, to reopen the baseline negotiations in 2022-2023 when the safeguard mechanism was being proposed. The regulator engaged in some very detailed negotiations with each of the 200-odd facilities that were covered to negotiate those baselines. You would also have to change legislation for practical reasons. I would be inclined, and I'm speaking here again as a former Canberra-based bureaucrat, to look at other options that weren't so administratively complex. Thanks for mentioning, though, the diesel fuel tax credit. This is not a safeguard mechanism measure. It's not something that can be done in this review. It is a taxation measure and therefore would have to be done in the budget. But there is a proposal out there to cap the diesel fuel tax credit at $50 million, which would only affect, I think, about 18 companies now. All but two of them are mining companies. Two of them are very large resource freight companies. So what the diesel fuel tax credit is doing is pushing out the return on investment for electrifying, say, mine trucks from about 5 years to about 9 years. And so it is actually cheaper for these really big mining companies to keep buying diesel, to get the diesel fuel tax credit, and to use a small part of that refund to buy Australian carbon credit units to meet their safeguard obligations. Now, to me, this looks very perverse, because essentially you've got one bit of government policy that is working against another bit of government policy. Capping the diesel fuel tax credit would do a couple of things. So firstly, it would remove a disincentive to these companies to invest in electrification, and it would also free up quite a lot of diesel for the rest of the market, which is not a small thing in a fuel crisis.
1: Now, like almost everything to do with climate change in Australia, the safeguard mechanism remains contentious because it sits at the intersection of climate policy, economic competitiveness, and the country's role as a major exporter of resources and energy. Some argue that stronger emissions limits are essential if Australia is to meet its climate commitments and remain competitive in a world that is increasingly demanding low-carbon products. Others claim that imposing additional burdens on business will increase costs, deter investment, and shift production overseas without reducing global emissions. The role of carbon offsets is also contested. Some view them as a cost-effective flexibility mechanism, while others believe they allow companies to delay genuine emissions reductions. As a result, the debate is not simply about climate change, but about how Australia balances environmental responsibility, economic growth, regional employment, and industrial competitiveness in the transition to a net zero economy. In terms of the safeguard mechanism, it seems the central question comes down to whether it should primarily drive rapid on-site industrial decarbonisation, or should it continue to provide substantial flexibility through carbon markets and offsets. Janelene, in this highly contested policy area, there are inevitably different views on the appropriateness and effectiveness of various approaches. What are some of the alternate approaches, and how can we know which one is the best, given we simply do not have the time to play an endless game of trial and error in this policy space?
3: The federal opposition, the Liberal and National parties, have said that they would scrap the safeguard mechanism if they come to power. One Nation has made a similar promise. So part of me agrees that actually scrapping the safeguard mechanism and replacing it with that economy-wide price on carbon has a lot of merit. There are some quite significant downsides, though. First is the tragic state of our politics, which means that it would be very, very difficult for any political party to sell this, and literally no political party in Australia is currently backing this in. It also doesn't deal with land carbon. One of the problems in Australia is that our land carbon sector is firstly quite a big emitter, but secondly, a very, very big carbon sink. This is actually quite important because the UN is already saying that we are on track to exceed the target of 1.5 degrees above pre-industrial levels for global temperatures. If we overshoot that target, we need a lot of carbon drawdown to bring us back, and we need to have a lot of investment, therefore, in carbon sinks. Right now, the best available technology to draw carbon out of the atmosphere is natural vegetation. And the best mechanism that we have in Australia to finance that is the ACCU system. And it works because it's compulsory. And so companies have to buy these ACCUs. And so there is a guaranteed income stream. So it's a second best option. But I would say let's do the policy we can implement and make it as effective as possible rather than try to get the ideal policy that is highly likely to end up in a political dead end. I'm really sorry. That is kind of the opposite of idealism. It sounds probably a bit lame, but I do feel that we need to live in the real world. So one of the proposals that I'm putting forward that I think could have an impact within the current system without requiring a huge amount of legislative or administrative change is just to count methane according to its short-term global warming potential rather than, as happens at the moment, accounting for it in terms of its long-term global warming potential. So what does this mean? The national greenhouse accounts, consistent with international practice, calculate the global warming effect of all gases according to their carbon dioxide equivalent. And the standard measure that they use is the global warming potential over 100 years. And the reason for that is because carbon dioxide is very, very long lasting. It hangs around in the atmosphere and it accumulates for centuries. That is the reason that we have this level of global warming now, because it has been accumulating since the 18th century. Methane is a little bit different. So methane has a much higher global warming potential than carbon dioxide. But one of the features of methane is that it has a very, very high global warming potential in its first few years, and then it tends to dissipate. So the global warming potential of methane over 100 years is about 28. The global warming potential of methane calculated over 20 years, which is when methane is most potent in the atmosphere, is about 84, so three times as much. So my proposal is for the safeguard mechanism, because we are talking about a relatively short-term project, we're talking about the mechanism's workings over the next 10 years, we should be acknowledging that methane has this much, much greater effect than we're actually accounting for. The government could just say, if you have methane in your safeguard baseline, then if you exceed your baseline and you have to get credits, you need three times as many credits for the methane as you do for the carbon dioxide. So for example, if you are a coal mining company and half of your baseline is methane, then let's say you need to find 10,000 tonnes worth of credits. So 5,000 of those are CO2, you will need 5,000 credits. 5,000 of those are methane, so you would need 15,000 credits for the methane. So instead of surrendering 10,000 credits, you would be surrendering 20,000 credits, acknowledging the fact that methane has a much, much higher short-term warming potential. Why is this useful? Because if companies that are emitting methane really focus first on reducing their methane emissions, that has a much bigger immediate impact on climate change. The other benefit of this, in terms of that equity issue between the different sectors that are covered by the safeguard mechanism, the only facilities that have significant methane emissions are coal mining, gas production, and gas processing.
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1: That was Innocence Lost by Gypsy Jane. You're listening to Policy for People with Janelline, Luke and Glenn on 2XXFM, celebrating 50 years on air, serving the Canberra community and beyond. Today we've been talking about the safeguard mechanism. Yes, so that's quite a detailed explanation of that proposal. And there's a lot of maths in there, but really what it comes down to is a simple quantifiable phenomenon, really, that relates to one gas over another and a way of reducing the emissions of that more damaging gas in the short term to achieve the outcomes that we need. But that's obviously going to come head to head with ideology and political opportunism. But before we get onto that, Luke, what's your perspective on what Janelline's just outlined?
2: Yeah, so a good point, given that the ECU price is quite low. Given that the carbon price is not fixed, it is set by the market, could you give an idea of what all that extra demand would look like in changing the price on carbon?
3: I'm going to be honest here. I have not done any modelling on this, but I would assume that this would increase the demand for credits and therefore would increase the price. Now, that would affect manufacturers. It would affect everybody who has to buy credits, and therefore, I would hope, would spur them to accelerate their on-site decarbonisation. But given that you're focusing on methane, that increased cost would fall on the methane emitting companies. So if this measure made the price of ACCUs rise by, say, 20%, manufacturers would have to pay that extra 20%. But a coal mine with 50% methane would actually be paying 100% more. And an underground coal mine, which has up to 90% of their baseline is methane, would be paying around three times as much as they are now. So it would raise the price for everybody, but the burden would be on coal and gas rather than on manufacturing.
2: Would you agree with an idea of making facilities consider their scope 3 emissions in the safeguard mechanism, and therefore would that not serve a similar purpose in targeting facilities that export carbon rather than the manufacturing facilities?
3: So just for our listeners, let's just explain what scope 3 emissions are. So scope 1 emissions are the emissions that a company produces directly by making their product. Scope 2 emissions are the emissions that come from the energy that a company uses to create that product, so the emissions that come from generating electricity. And scope 3 emissions are the emissions that are produced when that product is used. Now, obviously, if what you're producing is, I don't know, tinned fruit, your scope 3 emissions would be zero. If what you're producing is liquefied natural gas, then your scope 3 emissions would be very considerable. There have been a lot of calls for Australian fossil fuel exporters to account for their scope 3 emissions. The international accounting around this is quite tricky because, much as I hate those word salads about countries are only responsible for the emissions generated onshore, that is actually true. That is actually how the international system works. They can also be quite hard to calculate. So if you have a lump of coal that is being burnt in a generating plant that is capturing its emissions and storing it, then those emissions are going to be a lot lower than if you have that lump of coal burned in a facility that doesn't do anything to capture emissions. That said, the government has introduced legislation to require companies to report what they call their climate-related financial risk disclosures. And part of that is actually reporting on their estimated scope 3 emissions. So there are mechanisms in place for companies to do this. I would have to say that if your goal is to stop the emissions from Australian fossil fuel exports, you would actually be better off trying to get our buyers to decarbonise.
2: Yeah, as in just addressing the demand side is very important, because otherwise they won't change anything if they're not being convinced to change, and therefore they'll just keep buying gas and keep buying coal.
3: Yeah, and it's also just more effective, because otherwise what is their alternative? We'll talk about the international climate discussions in another episode, but countries that are having trouble agreeing to a commitment to transition away from fossil fuels aren't opposing those words because they hate the planet. They're actually worried about how they're going to deliver affordable and reliable energy to their people. So I think it is much more fruitful to actually show them a pathway through commitments to industrial decarbonisation for them. I think that would be a much more effective way of reducing global emissions than trying to load up the safeguard mechanism with measures that are technically complex and that also have real policy issues, not to mention the political backlash. In my view, it would actually risk tanking the safeguard mechanism.
1: Right. Well, on that note, I think we've given a very clear picture today of why government is hard. Here is a real challenging policy area that's trying to deal with a global problem that is only getting worse, and doing it in a way that operates within our somewhat quirky political system. Now, our time has come to an end, Janelene and Luke, but have we got some final comments to just wrap up this really rather complex and challenging discussion? We'll start with you, Luke.
2: Yeah, so I'm a big fan of the ACCU scheme. I think it does some really important work, like savanna burning, which happens largely in Arnhem Land, where cool burns are done on savanna plains in order to prevent larger bushfires from occurring, notwithstanding the fact that it also supports so many First Nations communities and economic empowerment. It is an objective way to reduce the amount of carbon which will be going into the atmosphere. That is the fundamental goal, and it is happening. And other important ideas, like the improved native forest management method, which was put forward by the New South Wales government, a method which incentivizes state governments to generate money from protecting forests and managing them, actively managing forests rather than logging them. I think that this methane proposal is really interesting. I hope it has the teeth to be able to drive up the price of ACCUs and hopefully encourage some more on-site decarbonisation, because as cool as I think the ACCU market is, we can't rely on it forever.
1: And Janelene?
3: Those are all really good points, Luke. ACCUs are really important to incentivise land carbon in Australia. Having said that, I mean, absolutely, we need to focus on-site decarbonisation. And one of the ways of incentivising on-site decarbonisation is to make credits more expensive, so that in a relative sense, it's cheaper to invest in decarbonisation on-site. Now, while I dream of an economy-wide price on carbon, I think we also need to bear in mind the urgent need for good quality land carbon. So I would say, on the whole, the safeguard mechanism is a useful tool, but like most of these policies, it's not a silver bullet, and we do still need to look at policies across the economy to drive down emissions across the board.
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0: 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Tartari le leiki moutolu, ke e tau le ti o he ahoni, pea ofa ke tau mau. A hoa le lei mo fie fia. Welcome to you all our listeners and I hope you are all well today. 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Tune in and join us for a taste of the Tongan and Pacific Islanders' music, language and culture. We acknowledge the traditional custodians of the ACT, the Ngunnawal people. We acknowledge and respect their continuing culture and the contribution they make to the life of this city and region. Maloho mo lelei kainga, pia koe tau hiva ulua ki eni maki mautolu.
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0: koe hiwa whukui ana o atu ia Mike Modolu a e whanau ako. Te tau o ngā ue aki whoki I he ahoni, a e tau ngā hei lea whawhiloa ki kai uma a whoki e tau ngā hei lea mā vai. Greetings and farewells. These are some of the most common greeting, goodwill, farewell, etc. expressions in Tongan. Mālo e lelei. Hello. Literally, congratulations on being well. The being in good health is worthy of gratitude. Fefe hake. How are you? Fefe means how. Hake is idiomatic with fefe. Sai be. Just fine. Sai. To be good. To be all right. To be well. Malo e lava mai. Welcome. Literally, thanks for coming. Io, malo e tau moeni. Response to malo e lava mai. Ko hai ho hingoa. What is your name? Ko is an equivalent of the word of the verb to be. Hai means which, and ho means you. Ko me leao. I am Mary. Ko hoku hingoa, ko mere. My name is Mary. Aloha e. Goodbye to the person leaving. Literally, go on. Nofoa e. Goodbye to the person staying. Literally, stay there. Mowoa e. Goodbye to the persons leaving. Plural form of aluae. Monofoae. Goodbye to the persons staying. Plural form of nofoae. Fakaawae. Goodbye to one person leaving. Formal. Mofakaawae. Goodbye to many persons leaving. Formal. Kātaki. Please. Excuse me. Literally, have patience. Mālo. Thank you. Congratulations. Mālo aupito. Thanks a lot. Aupito. A lot. Much. Whaka mole mole. Please excuse me. Literally, to apologize. Ofa atu. Best wishes. Literally, love to you. Ofa means love. It is much used at the end of letters.
1: Nalo mole lei pe amoe. 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

0: the FBI and the CIA that contributed to missed opportunities. It was a very audacious plot, the Al-Qaeda 9/11 plot. It could have been stopped. There's no question.
1: Now, you talk about several if-only moments, particularly the failure of agencies to share intelligence. What do you think were the biggest warning signs that were missed here?
0: Well, in hindsight, it seems incredible that people could fly in. Most of the attackers, of course, all but one from Saudi Arabia. So that's an interesting pattern, going to flight schools and then observed behavior of learning how to fly an aircraft to take off, but not, well, at least maintain level flight, but not particularly be concerned about learning how to land. A little bit of digging around on the backgrounds of these individuals, where they came from in Saudi Arabia, a little bit of work on intelligence with Al-Qaeda, then based in the mountains of Afghanistan. I think that it was a failure just to take things seriously and to share intelligence in a timely fashion, rather than the fact that this information couldn't have been found out.
1: You argue that some of the biggest mistakes came after the attacks. What do you think the response to 9/11 got most wrong here?
0: The hours after the attack, to be fair, there was a real genuine global concern about the tragedy, a real sense of solidarity with America. To be fair, good, sound leadership from President Bush, the right sort of tone. Then, of course, very understandably, there was a sense that something had to be done. And the logical thing was to go to the source of the problem. It was then recognized Al-Qaeda in the mountains of Afghanistan. So far, so good. The problem then was that special forces were dispatched to Afghanistan. There was no clear military plan. In hindsight, the Taliban could have been stopped at that stage. There could have been a deal done, arguably. In any case, the US found itself trapped with international allies, including Australia, in 20 years of a so-called global war on terror. What was done in Afghanistan, there was a lot of good intention, but it wasn't done with strategy and focus, and in the end, ended in absolute failure. Of course, in 2003, the decision to invade Iraq to take down an awful regime, the awful regime of Saddam Hussein, but to leave a vacuum which gave space for insurgencies, which came to be dominated by Al-Qaeda in Iraq, and then that became ISIS. That global war on terror, using a military response to the problem of terrorism, just proved wrong at every level, because the military response, as impressive as it may have been in the words of Donald Rumsfeld, shock and awe in Iraq, that didn't solve the problem. It actually made things worse. It had unintended consequences. And we've seen this pattern repeated, arguably in response to the awful Hamas terror attacks October 7th, 2023, that it's the response which makes things worse. So that's, I think, the biggest single mistake we've made with terrorism.
1: We've seen intelligence failures in other parts of the world since 9/11. What does that tell us about the limitations of even the most advanced intelligence systems in the world?
0: Well, I think first of all, we've got to acknowledge that intelligence is hard, and to give credit where credit is due, one of the good things of the last quarter century has been the growth of international cooperation, particularly in police and community groups, to share information. We've experienced that between Australia and Indonesia after the Bali bombing of 2002. Police working with community groups have become very good at picking up signs of people being radicalized or communicating amongst each other, of planning large plots. Lone actor attacks like the Bondi shooters, father and son, acting, as far as we can tell, completely without a network, just off their own bat. That's much harder to see coming. Unless you have somebody close to them who speaks up out of concern, you're not going to get the intelligence there. So that's one thing to acknowledge. I think the second thing, though, is that all too often, as with 9/11 itself, we have the data, we just are refusing to look at it or share it amongst ourselves, or for political reasons, framing it in ways that are really unhelpful. I mean, you know, that happened with the so-called weapons of mass destruction claim in Iraq that was used to justify 2003 invasion. The obvious example in recent years is the Israeli Defense Force and intelligence agencies, some of the best in the world, not being able to respond to the Hamas attack when it occurred on the morning of October 7th, 2023.
2: That was Professor Greg Barton from Deakin University speaking with 2SER's Thomas Kouris. 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

0: In Tasmania, a 55-year-old man was charged with the murder of his 85-year-old mother. However, the case will not be considered a family violence incident under the state's law because of its narrow definition of family violence. For migrant and refugee families, living arrangements may increase the risk of family violence and potentially might not receive the support needed to stop. Other families, like those with low socioeconomic backgrounds and LGBTIQ plus families, are impacted by this definition in Tasmania. The incident raises questions about the legal definition of family violence and how it limits the services and support victims can access. I started asking PhD candidate at the Monash Gender and Violence Prevention Hub, Isabel Dunn, to give an insight of the case.
1: Sure. So a 55-year-old Tasmanian man was charged with murdering his 85-year-old mother at their house in a tragic event that was in the southern part of Tasmania in a town called Huonville. And the two had lived together for many years and he was acting as her primary caregiver. And in the investigation, Tasmanian Police Detective Inspector David Gill said that the incident wouldn't be considered family violence under Tasmanian law. In fact, he said that under the Family Violence Act, there's a definition of what constitutes a significant relationship, and mothers and sons and fathers and daughters don't come into that assessment.
0: So how does the Tasmanian law define family violence, and why is this problematic?
1: Yeah, so in Tasmanian law under the Family Violence Act 2004, there's a comprehensive list of acts that are categorised as family violence, and family violence itself is defined as any of those types of conduct that are committed by a person directly or indirectly against that person's spouse or partner. So therefore, this limits family violence to domestic and intimate partnerships and excludes many familial relationships in which violence can and does take place, like we saw in the incident on Sunday. And it's a highly problematic definition for multiple reasons, but really because it creates a structural blind spot wherein family violence excludes most forms of family, which is out of step with the other states and territories and makes it much harder for victim survivors to get the help they need.
0: Okay. Now, how is Tasmania different in this legal definition compared to other jurisdictions across Australia?
1: Yeah, so Tasmania has the narrowest legal definition of family violence. For example, in Western Australia, family member covers current and former spouses, as well as parents, siblings, children, grandparents, stepfamilies, and relatives and members of intimate or family-type relationships. And we see that in South Australia, family violence can refer to all these things as well, including dating couples or families across generations. And it's the same in other state and territories too, such as the ACT, where family members can include current or former domestic or intimate partners, as well as relatives and children too.
0: Okay, fantastic. And how can this definition shape who gets access to support in Tasmania?
1: Yeah, it's quite complicated. So most family violence support services, such as crisis support and counselling or legal services, receive funding that's tied directly to statutory definitions, and particularly if that's government funding. So therefore, if someone is reaching out to a service but their experience doesn't fit legal criteria, then the organisation might be forced to turn them away. And this is especially likely due to the overwhelming demand on services in Tasmania at the moment. And also we see that this situation can have a disproportionate impact on communities that are already really marginalised. For example, many migrant and refugee communities live in multi-generational households in which abuse may occur. And due to the current cost of living crisis, we are seeing that many other families, particularly from lower socioeconomic backgrounds, are finding ways to live in multi-generational arrangements too. Also, in many LGBTIA plus families, the concept of a chosen family is really important, particularly when biological families are not safe family members. And similarly, in Indigenous kinship systems, family is never just purely intimate partners or biological relations. Also, we are seeing that abuse inflicted by paid or unpaid carers against people with disabilities is frequently miscategorised as elder abuse or institutional neglect, which it can be those things too, but it also can be family violence. And having these people's experiences outside of the legal scope means that services often still do offer support, but without the adequate funding or recognition to do so. And therefore, these already really overworked and under-resourced services become further stretched.
0: Now, besides expanding the definition and in your expertise, what else can the Tasmanian government do to support more victims of family violence?
1: It's a great question. I think that certainly expanding the definition is the first thing in a line of changes that are really urgent, but expanding the definition without then investing in our services and support systems would only leave our current services further overworked. And I know in previous research I've done, service providers are particularly cautious about expanding the definition and then resourcing not being adequate to respond to the corresponding intake of new clients. And so I think if we are going to expand the definition, which is really needed, we also need to make sure that our services receive the funding and recognition to be able to invest in specialisation to help these people. I think we're at a really pivotal time in addressing domestic and family violence, not just in Tasmania, but Australia-wide. And if we can do more practical changes like updating legislation to meet the standard across Australia, I don't understand why we wouldn't be taking the initiative to do so.
0: That was PhD candidate at Monash University, Isabel Dunn. If this story brings any concern, help is always available for you. Call 1-800-RESPECT. That's 1-800-737-732.

0: Welcome back to Fair Comment on the Community Radio Network. Up to our last story. Dr. Ran Mohan has been awarded the Volunteer of the Year at the 2026 Multicultural Queensland Awards. Dr. Mohan migrated from India to Queensland in 1998, and since then he has actively been involved in the community across the state. The Brisbane-based community leader is highly active in supporting multicultural communities throughout Queensland in civic, cultural, and sporting avenues. In addition to his illustrious career in the fields of academia, business, and public service, Dr. Mohan has established two new organizations and a podcast studio enabling multicultural voices to be heard. 4AB's contributor Tony Pankalewicz started asking Dr. Mohan how his journey began upon his arrival in Brisbane.
1: My name is Ram Mohan. I came as a professional immigrant 32 years ago, and I arrived in Brisbane, but I got a job. You know, after I arrived, I went to Darwin for a job, and I was working as an academician, as a lecturer in marine science and aquaculture. And then I started back again to University of Queensland after a few years, and then I started my Brisbane life here.
2: And so with this Brisbane life, so now that you're here, can you tell us more about the work you're doing? I know you mentioned University of Queensland, and like I understand you're involved with starting news organizations and podcast studios. Can you tell us a little bit about that?
1: All right. There are three organizations which I was now currently, and one of the organizations is Ethnic Community Council of Queensland, and then Federation of Indian Communities of Queensland, also Multicultural Community Connect Queensland. Yeah, so these are the three organizations I'm involved with. And as you know, that Ethnic Community Council of one of the director there. And there was a lot of things with that, mainly in my way of looking at it is connecting with the community, sharing their immigrant stories, and also been, you know, with the community, with sharing their stories, culture, fashion and things. But we all here to look at our family, safe life and everything. That also means my main aim is to bring the community, show their voices and connect with the community as well as the government as well. So there are three levels of government. So that is why one of the idea. The podcast is a great way of connecting people, and also some of the events which I attended, one of the cultural fashion that was last year and this year, and it was a very successful year.
2: So what do you consider to be your proudest accomplishment? I know you're involved in so many different things. You do so much work to help people, but looking over your career, I know there's probably going to be a whole book here.
1: Yeah, that's one of the things where it is the people and the community you connect when you really need. Like, put it this way, if there is any family issues or something, you will be there to share that compassion. And then the second thing what we are looking at is organizing an event. Even a small event or big event, you go with your skills, you go and help that organization. And that is another thing which I really like. And the third thing, when we are looking at, you know, connecting with the minister or with the thing, that's what you represent, you voice that your organization or where you are thinking that will be represented to the minister. So these are some of the things where I feel connecting is the main thing.
2: Furthering on that point with connecting people and all that, I'll give you an example. Say someone has newly arrived to Australia, they may not know English, they're just trying to find their way, and they came up to you, Dr. Ram. What advice would you give them just to help get them started in whatever it is? But you've come a long way from your time and you've become very successful. So like if someone said, Dr. Ram, I would like help, what would you give them?
1: The main thing is just the mentoring. And then important thing is belonging. Especially the young people, when they come in, most importantly, that is the main thing which you need to really look at it. So the main thing is that belonging, respected, and they are part of it here, you know. So that is the main thing which I would really put that into the new immigrants to them. So mentoring the young people, and they feel like they are respected, they feel they belong in this space.
2: Now we're here at this very special occasion. What does it mean, this award that you've received, being recognized for just the hard work by this organization tonight?
1: The main thing, thanks for the Multicultural Affairs Minister. It's a great recognition, but that recognition is not for me, but it is all the volunteers and the people who are in there, and that is what I want to acknowledge them, and that is a representation of my recognition, which is not for me, it is for all the volunteers, leaders, and everyone in the community.
2: And last question, so in future, what do you have lined up? Any more goals or anything you'd like to share just as we wrap up?
1: So to make it the same thing with the new immigrants, to feel their representative belonging here. I will work more on that. And this is a token of appreciation. I can do more work. And I also carry that. Okay, I am here. So what my journey, my story, and I want to do that. And even anybody who is a new person, you start with a smaller film with the other one. You have a skill and you can give to another organization. So that's what I really want. And also keep your culture. You're proud of your culture. You do that and help others. And that's what it is. Yeah, especially with the compassion. Like today, what is happening in Nepal and Tibet, that is important. When you go to that organization, Nepalese organization, today I think he is coming and I just want to really meet him and share that and we are with you. You know, that's the kind of message.
0: That was winner of the Volunteer of the Year Award at the Multicultural Queensland Awards, Dr. Ram Mohan, speaking with 4EB's Tony Pankaluwik.

0: that's it for the show today. Thanks so much for your company. Fair Comment respects Aboriginal and Torres Strait Islander elders throughout Australia and the continuing contribution they make through the custodianship of their lands. 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I'm Eduardo Jordan. It's been a real privilege being with you today. 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
1: De retour une dernière fois dans French Pop NC, les amis. 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Dear friends, we're back a last time with French Pop. It's just after 10:15 p.m. here in Canberra, and somehow we've already reached our final set of the night. For this last one, set number 4, guys, we're changing the mood one more time. Something more melodic, more romantic and much more international. Coming up in just a moment, we start with Dadju with and Anita on Mon Soleil, bringing together French and Brazilian influences. Before Soul King, Distinct Gims with Amoureuse. And then it's Soul King and Dadju with Meleim. Before Neige and Paro bring our final set to a close. So four tracks where language and cultures meet, all connected by something pretty universal, love without borders. And while that wraps things up for us tonight, don't go anywhere. Coming up straight after French Pop, the talented DJ Nigel takes over with Outer Rhythm, live from 10:30 p.m. till midnight, with an hour and a half of house music. So we tell you thank you, merci beaucoup for spending your Tuesday night with us. Merci à toutes et à tous, and we'll be back next Tuesday with another hour of French music, of amazing French music. I hope you enjoyed tonight's show. Just an hour, I know it's pretty quick, but let's enjoy the maximum possible. Anyways, for now, we'll let the music take it from here. Good night, Canberra. Au revoir, and keep it locked to 2XXFM, People Power Radio.

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6: 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Welcome along to Outer Rhythm, Mr. Nige in Studio One, getting ready to kick things off with a bit of an Australian exclusive. I was going to say world exclusive, but you never know. It could be that as well. Big shout out to Ian and Mixmania Records for sending this one through nice and early. DJ Ease and Ryder. And it's a track called Already Gone. So enjoy this exclusive airing.

In the background, Scream and Shout by Jewel Kid. And before that, DJ Ease with Hitman. And of course, the exclusive of DJ Ease and Ryder, Already Gone. Make sure you check out the new release when it comes out late this month. On Mixmania Records, of course.

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Can you feel it? So make sure you check out the website.

the sounds of a track called Come Together by Pong, and that's on the Refuge label. As always, a big shout out to Oscar and the crew. Some wicked tunes out of the Aussie based label, so make sure you check them out. Mr. Nige, keeping you company on a Tuesday night.

freak. 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

0: Drop the language warning on this one. 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

0: followed by a track by Flurb called Leary. The Halo Varga remix. And of course Mike Dunn teaming up with Solly and Freaky. In the background, Burning Deep by Who. And incoming, Pure Colours. And a track called Always Dancing. We are live in the mix till midnight. 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
1: You move like a fever. 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

Auditoria in Berlin, within hours of East Germany's decision to let its people go by opening the border to the west, the city erupted in a frenzy of celebration. The city erupted in a frenzy.

city erupted.

Thank you.

Subway Vibes by Black Moses. The John DeHarta. Sweat on the Walls. Frankie Rosato on the remix Jetties. And a track called Chaka Boom incoming from Lay Moon. As we get a bit deep and funky.

Marshall Jefferson teaming up with Honey Love. It's called High in Ibiza. And incoming, A Little Bit Orange. With Is It Just a Dream? 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Big shout out to all the crew listening.

Another track by Little Bit Orange called The Siren. And we'll squeeze one more in before we have to get out of here. The Greg 99. Teaming up with Pedroz. And a track called Music Is The Answer.

Let me tell you why you're here. You're here because you know something. What you know, you can't explain. But you feel it. You felt it up your entire life. Like a splinter in your mind. Driving you mad. It is this feeling that has brought you to me. Do you know what I'm talking about? Do you want to know what it is? You have to let it all go. Fear. Doubt, and disbelief. Free your

as always, thanks for tuning in. Hope you enjoyed it. Enjoy the rest of your week. Enjoy the upcoming weekend. As always, I'll see you out and about on the dance floor. Until next week, bye-bye.

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1: It's upon the hour to come amongst you and amaze you with absolute incredible out-of-this-world type sounds. 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

You are currently listening to 1200 Twelves as heard across the nation with thanks to the Community Radio Network. This is yours truly, DJ D. I will be your host for the next hour as we explore this amazing project called 1200 Twelves, where we are endeavouring to get 100 DJs up in the mix, making a mix rather.

0: the globe, and we are not stopping yet. We are only just up to episode 34 and are featuring a DJ out of Australia, Sydney, Australia to be precise, but originally from Scotland, that goes by the name of DJ Decal. Now, rest assured, DJ Decal is no stranger to a set of 1200s turntables, that is. As a member of Sydney Def Jam, Play Sydney and the 45 Kings, he has also guested alongside the Groove Dealers, playing sets around Sydney and Melbourne at a variety of venues, as well as streaming sets online via Twitch and over the airwaves. Now, as I mentioned, he is originally from Scotland and from a young age has always been spinning. To date, with over 30 years experience, he is currently a resident of Sydney and specializes in hip-hop, funk, soul, boogie, disco, and breaks. No doubt we are in store for a super dope mix right here, right now, as DJ Decal selects 12 of his 12-inch vinyl records and creates a mix out of these 12 pieces of wax. Now, be sure to stay tuned over the weeks. We do have a whole bunch of amazing DJs up in the mix, and feel free to hit us up online if you do want to hear some of the past episodes. A lot of the mixes are available under our Mixcloud, which you can find us at mixcloud.com/1200 12. That's 1200 TWELVES. Feel free to hit us up on Instagram or our Facebook page or even our Twitter page, all under that same label of 1200 12s. Well, without further ado, I think it's time to hit this mix by DJ Decal. Big ups to you, Decal. Thank you for taking the time out to put this one together. No doubt it's going to be super dope, so get ready to turn those speakers all the way up as we hit this exclusive mix. Mix number 33, coming to us by DJ Decal, straight out of Sydney, but also repping for Scotland. Here we go.
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US of A, of course Australia, Germany, from Africa, from Scotland, from the UK, and a whole bunch of other locations with a whole bunch more to come. So definitely stay tuned over the weeks as we continue to cycle up through those numbers. Once again, this is mix number 33 of

Drake, out, out, out, out, out, out, out, out, out, out, out, out, out, out, out, out, out, out, out, out, out, out, out, out, out, out, out, out, out, out, out, out, out, out, out, out, out, out, out, out, out, out, out, out, out, out, out, out, out, out, out, out, out, out, out, out, out, out, out, out, out, out, out, out, out, out, out, out, out, out, out, out, out, out, out, out, out, out, out, out, out, out, out, out, out, out, out, out, out, out, out, out, out, out, out, out, out, out, out, out, out, out, out, out, out, out, out, out, out, out, out, out, out, out, out, out, out, out, out, out, out, out, out, out, out, out, out, out, out, out, out, out, out, out, out, out, out, out, out, out, out, out, out, out, out, out, out, out, out, out, out, out, out, out, out, out, out, out, out, out, out, out, out, out, out, out, out, out, out, out, out, out, out, out, out, out, out, out, out, out, out, out, out, out, out, out, out,

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You wanna know why? I'll tell you why. 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They never fight a fuss, they never curse a cuss.

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0: 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He called me a teaser. 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
4: You are currently listening to 1200 Twelves as heard around Australia with thanks to the Community Radio Network. This is yours truly, DJ D, hopping on the MIC to send much thanks and much love going out to DJ D Cow. Thank you so much for taking the time out to put this mix together. Mix number 33 of 1200 Twelves, and it's been super dope. He's definitely hit a bunch of classics right here, right now, with the last that I had mentioned being some ODB and Shimmy Shimmy Ya. It was the extended instrumental. That then took us into a little bit of Run DMC with King of Rock, followed by some Tone Loc with Loked After Dark. It was the radio edit, of course. We then hit some Jungle Brothers with Straight Out the Jungle. It was the remix, followed by number 11, his 11th piece of wax or 12-inch vinyl, was some Salt and Pepper with Tramp. And of course, this final track, taking out the DJ D Cow mix, is some Ugly Duckling with the track called UD. And it was, once again, the clean version. So that was his 12th piece of vinyl, 12th. And of course, we are looking forward to featuring a whole bunch more DJs from around the globe up in the mix. And of course, I'm just loving how we are not only hitting such eclectic mixes, but also giving a new lease of

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Once again, feel free to hit us up online under 1212s on most social networks. 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That being said, though, it's time to take out this episode, episode 34. Big ups DJ Decal, ripping out of Sydney, but also holding it down with roots in Scotland. And, of course, mix number 33. Feel free to check out past mixes on our Mixcloud under 1212s. Well, that being said, time to wrap this episode up. Yours truly, DJ D, signing out for another one. Yes, I'll be back same time, same channel next week to do it up all again for episode 35 this time. So stay tuned for that one. Going to be super dope. All right, y'all, have a wonderful week to come. Sending much love to you all around the globe. Peace out, y'all.

And hi there. You're listening to, and I thank you very much, the Dirt Music Radio Show, which is coming to you as it does every week from the studios of 2SER. Stuart Kipps, my name. Thanks for hanging out with me and listening to some music. If you're wondering what Dirt Music is all about, maybe you're tuning in for the first time. Let me tell you, Dirt Music's a radio show about music that comes from the heart and takes absolutely no prisoners. What you're about to hear can come from right across the musical spectrum, this so long as it's made with no concession whatsoever to fad or to fashion. It's another week, another Dirt Music, lots of music to get through. Some of it's old, some of it's new, some of it, of course, is in between. We're going to begin on a sad note with, as you may have heard, the loss last week of the very, very talented musician, songwriter and writer Jason Walker. He was 56 years of age. I was involved via my Laughing Outlaw Records label in releasing three of his four albums. So as a tribute to Jason Walker, I thought we'd listen to two songs to start the show this week. Jason Walker and his band The Last Drinks doing the song Last Drinks from 2001's Ashes and Wine. And after that, Time Pour from 2010's Ceiling Sun Letters. 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

two songs from Jason Walker, who passed away last week, to get us underway this week on Dirt Music. Last Drinks from Jason Walker and the Last Drinks album, Ashes and Wine, and then from the Ceiling Sun Letters album, Time Pour. Let's move on now with a singer and songwriter that I know Jason Walker admired very much, Buddy Miller, who's got a brand new album out, features a lot of guests with names like Dan Penn, Jim Lauderdale, Emmylou Harris, The War and

Treaty and Sean Colvin. So we're going to listen to Buddy Miller and Buddy Miller, and Sean Colvin with a song You Never Really Get Over It.

Hope you're enjoying the tunes this week on Dirt Music. Stuart Coop with you. We listened to three more there, and we've got a lot more to come. The three we listened to, Buddy Miller with Sean Colvin, You Never Really Get Over It. Then from Tasmania, Sparrowgrass with a new song. It might be their first release, a song called Running. And then Peter Ross and the Sapphire with a rollicking, terrific reinterpretation of that Jefferson Airplane classic, Somebody to Love. Let us move on now with some alt folk, not new folk, not old folk, alt folk from Melbourne, Stella Danae, a brand new song from her.

0: See y'all later. Thanks a lot.
1: Thank you.

Three more tunes there from Melbourne. First up, Stella Donay with Move On, and then a big exclamation mark at the end of On. And then warning, warning, I have drifted into the Grateful Dead zone. Uh-oh. Although you might be delighted if you love the Grateful Dead as much as I do. But during the week, I was listening to the Grateful Dead's performance at Red Rocks Amphitheatre in Colorado on the 7th of August, 1978, considered by many to be one of the greatest Grateful Dead shows. And there are a lot of Grateful Dead shows. From that concert, we listened to the Grateful Dead doing Warren Zevon's Werewolves of London, and that prompted me to think about Midnight Oil. Yes, Midnight Oil covering the Grateful Dead. Who would have thought? But on an album, a tribute album called Dedicated, that came out many years ago, Midnight Oil did Wharf Rat, which we listened to. And that led me to think about the tune we're going to listen to now. Courtney Barnett, who is returning to Australia. Home base appears to be in the United States, particularly Los Angeles these days. But some years ago on a Dawn of the Dead compilation collection of Grateful Dead interpretations, Courtney Barnett did New Speedway Boogie. I'd be delighted if she does that during her concerts in November. Let's have a listen to it.

Continuing what unexpectedly became a Grateful Dead run of tunes there. Courtney Barnett doing New Speedway Boogie from the 5-CD compilation of Grateful Dead interpretations that came out a few years ago called A Day of the Dead. And then from that same album, Leluc joined by Xerus White doing the Grateful Dead's Till the Morning Comes. Then we took a break from the Grateful Dead and listened to Victorian artist Nick Carver with a new song from him called Stones You Throw. Time for me to say goodbye to those of you taking the syndicated show. Hope you can join me next week for another Dirt Music coming to you from the studios of 2SER and around Australia, thanks to the Community Radio Network. Let's finish this portion of the show with something new from Jar Wobble and Tian Oya. A version of the Beatles song Within You, Without You from an album they've done called Mystic Liverpool, the Beatles Psychedelic Songbook. Take a listen to this. 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

Growth. Victory over all obstacles. The impossible being made possible. Never scared, well prepared, because the once unaware and now knowledgeable. Looking at my life through a different perspective when shit gets hectic. Cause that's the only way to deal with this aggression that's been pent up and generationally festering. Each problem that I face, I take as lessons. As I carve away the pain to better see the shape of ways I make a truly blessed us. I'm reflecting with this pen relentless and rejecting seeds the enemy attempts to sow. Cause if it don't benefit my growth, why would I tend to it? I'm trying to see my people flourish. Hope each word I speak on this is nourishment. Surpassing the surface, I see the beauty in the ugliness. And the rain that cometh is something we should all learn to grow from.

0: and change who we were born to be. Replacing the trauma and pain with peace in order to break us free from chains that still enslave us mentally. The day we realize our greatness and be all that we were meant to be is a day I pray we get to see. Till then, we let the record speak.
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Hi, I'm Tristan Ray. I was involved in 2XX from the time I was 16, and I was around for the 20th birthday celebration of 2XX. It's a special place. It played a big role in my life, and I still enjoy listening to 2XX. Happy 50th birthday, 2XX.

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Thank you.

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0: Hi, I'm Chris Deacon, one of the founders of 2XX back in the 1970s, and I'd like to wish 2XX all the very best on its 50th anniversary of broadcasting.
1: I saw the crash forming.

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0: National Radio News.
1: Good morning, I'm Laura Devoy. US President Donald Trump wants to rename artificial intelligence.
2: Hereinafter officially called super intelligence, changing the name, and that the use of the word artificial makes intelligence fake. It makes it sound fake, and it is not fake.
1: Mr. Trump says all U.S. documents will be changed to use the word super instead of artificial. He has repeatedly in recent weeks rejected fears of potential risks of AI, even when industry leaders warned the technology could advance beyond human control. Mr. Trump says he's not going to stifle growth of something that will be bigger than the Industrial Revolution. A week out from its launch, Queensland is yet to sign up to the federal government's Thriving Kids program. It's been set up as an alternative to the National Disability Insurance Scheme and will see states and territories provide services for children under the age of 9 who have developmental delay or autism. Federal Health Minister Mark Butler says all other jurisdictions have signed up. He told the ABC, time is running out.
3: Well, obviously, I'm a little frustrated they haven't signed, and we're losing time, frankly, for Queensland parents and children.
1: Experts say parents need more government investment in childcare and flexible work arrangements instead of a baby bonus to combat falling fertility rates. Suggestions of a revamped bonus have been made by independent MP Bob Catter in response to a Treasury report released on Monday, which showed more people will die than be born in Australia in 40 years' time. But data from the Parenthood shows no amount of offset would make up for the financial cost of raising a child. CEO Georgie Dent will use a speech at the National Press Club today to call on the federal government to fund childcare centres directly, open more places, and make the cost cheaper for parents. Health officials in Indonesia say they've recorded more than 170,000 cases of acute respiratory infections in regions covered in a toxic haze caused by wildfires. More than a quarter of those affected are toddlers. The BBC's Lisa Tambunan reports from Jakarta.
4: Respiratory infections have more than tripled over the past month as widespread forest and land fires continue to burn in parts of Borneo and Sumatra. The Health Ministry has sent equipment to affected regions, including face masks, while urging residents to limit outdoor activity when air quality plummets. Response teams face water shortages and peatland fires are difficult to put out. The toxic haze is affecting neighbouring Malaysia and Singapore too. Experts say Indonesia is experiencing more intense wildfires during this year's dry season because of the El Niño weather phenomenon and climate change.
1: Families impacted by Parkinson's are setting off on a regional cycling adventure today. Participants of the Ballarat-based Pedal for Parkinson's will begin a five-day, 500-kilometre loop through the Victorian goldfields this morning. Event organiser and founder Sarah Buckpitt lost her grandmother to Parkinson's. She says the ride is raising funds for a not-for-profit organisation for Parkinson's research.
5: Every single cent raised goes directly towards research projects that are helping to find treatments and ultimately a cure for Parkinson's disease.
1: Turning to sport, Brisbane's Lachie Neal will miss the AFL Grand Final. The 33-year-old faced the tribunal last night in a bid to downgrade his one-match suspension. The Lions argued his off-the-ball strike on Hawthorn's Jack Ginnivan was a bump or a body check with low impact. The tribunal also rejected Neal's plea for exceptional and compelling circumstances. This is his first suspension in 320 games.
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7: Thanks for joining me for another episode of Blues, Roots and Boots, a show that aims to bring you what is new and what is not so new from those who are known and not so known from Australia and the world in the fields of blues, roots and country music. 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

We opened this week with the new one from Sunshine Coast band Sugarbag Blonde, titled I Don't Give a Damn. I couldn't help notice the Chris Rea vibe in the vocals, and the whole song has a really great feel to it, with tasteful playing throughout. I've always liked what these guys put out, and this is another release that should add to their fan base. Hi, and welcome to Blues Roots and Boots for this week. And what we have, I think, is a very interesting mix with some folk, roots, country rock, and some blues-inspired lusciousness. We have a father-daughter duo in Freya and Tom McGowan. There's the Don Rogers Band, plucked out of the Roots downloads. The very interesting Don Restum. A stripped-back Nick Carver. Up-and-coming Aussie country singer Lynn Rodriguez. The Ellies that should add to their fan base. Hi, and welcome to Blues Roots and Boots for this week. And what we have, I think, is a very interesting mix with some folk, roots, country rock, and some blues-inspired lusciousness. We have a father-daughter duo in Freya and Tom McGowan. There's the Don Rogers Band, plucked out of the Roots download.

Country rhythm and soul is how Don Rogers describes his music, and he's a singer-songwriter from the Gold Coast, getting good raps for his laid-back style and raspy vocals. We just heard the latest release from the Don Rogers Band, and it's called The Boys. Luke Johnson and Michelle Morgan, who go by the name Studio 8, are an ARIA Award-winning country duo from Tasmania, whose latest song, Greyhound Bus to Memphis, was inspired by a 24-hour bus trip they took travelling from Nashville to Memphis. It's a little ditty with a do. You'll hear what I mean with Greyhound Bus to Memphis from Studio 8.

When I heard the intro notes to the last song, I wondered where this song might take me. The answer is someplace magical. I thought Danae Restam's vocals were wonderful, and the track we just listened to is the luscious blues-inspired song I referenced in my opening. Restam, from the central coast of New South Wales, is a jazz, blues musician, singer-songwriter, and is also engaged in fiction writing, web design, and digital marketing strategies. We just listened to Your Heart from Danae Restam. Nick Carver is our next artist. He's from Victoria and has just released a gritty blues-oriented track, which sees him present his work in a more stripped-back form than the previous releases with his band, The Mean Butchers. It's a song about judgmentalism and discovering who you are, rather than being the person others decide you are. It's called Stones You Throw, from Nick Carver.

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pedal steel maestro Robert Randolph with the family band who delivered that last track, a reworking of the Sam and Dave classic from the 60s, I Thank You. His latest album with the family band, Preacher Kids, won Contemporary Blues Album of the Year on this year's Grammy Awards, and Randolph himself has been listed by Rolling Stone magazine in its top 100 guitarists of all time. Michael Carpenter and the Banks Brothers are a Sydney-based Australian country music collaboration that have so far produced 4 studio albums and 2 live sets together. Their latest is a timely piece of social comment called The World Keeps Turning, with a focus on creating something good in a world environment that can feel heavy and oppressive at times. The bluegrass style they bring to this song is a good part of what brings that joyful ambition to life. I'll follow that with What's Left to Hold On To from Australian singer-songwriter Tyler Rodriguez, who on this track works with the Cruz Brothers, an American country duo. Rodriguez seems to be channeling a Patsy Cline vibe with this track, as she seems to honour that more traditional country style of heartfelt singing. First, here is The World Keeps Turning from Michael Carpenter and the Banks Brothers.

I don't know the ins and outs of the failure of one of Australia's premier festivals, but I know that the outcome is that it's hard to see at the moment how we can get to enjoy bands in Australia, such as the band who brought us that last track, Don't Mean a Thing, St. Paul and the Broken Bones. Whatever the causes for the failure, I think one thing can be agreed, and that is that this festival brought a range of talent to us that was satisfyingly extraordinary. I saw St. Paul and the Broken Bones at this festival, and it was my memory of that performance that caused me to dive into my music files to bring Don't Mean a Thing from St. Paul and the Broken Bones to the program this week. In It to Win It is the track I have for you next, and it's from Riz and the Sugar Plums, a folky rockabilly honky-tonk outfit from Melbourne. The track comes from their recently released album, All Over Again.

From the hills of Kentucky comes American singer-songwriter Kelsey Hart. Previous to embarking on his own recording career, Hart had been busily writing for others, but then released his debut album, Life With You, in 2024, and his latest release is the one we just heard, called Love To Be That Guy, from Kelsey Hart. I wonder how many father-daughter duos are out there. I don't know, but I do know that there's at least one, and they are Freya and Tom McGowan, who've just released a rather sweet number called Sparrows, and that's the track that's going to take us home this week. They've been performing together for the past 5 years, appearing at a range of festivals around the country, which is a wonderful thing made more significant by the fact that, as this goes to air, Freya is only 16 years of age. So here is Freya and Tom McGowan with their new song Sparrows. And if I've got time, I'll try and sneak in a little bit of Beth Hart with Joe Bonamassa

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1: Good morning, I'm Laura Devoy. A royal commission into corruption allegations against the Victorian government and its construction projects gets underway today. Shannon Kirkwood has the details.
2: The Royal Commission into the Integrity of Major Public and Civil Infrastructure Projects in Victoria will hold its opening hearing at the Melbourne Magistrates Court this morning. It's anticipated today's hearing will address the terms of reference. Further hearings are yet to be confirmed. The opposition has expressed concerns about the inquiry's power to uncover the impact of corruption within the construction sector. The Royal Commission was Ben Carroll's first act as Premier in July. This hearing is being held 2 months out from the state election. The Commission isn't expected to report to the state government for another 11 months.
1: Iran's foreign minister has met with an American delegation at the UN General Assembly. According to state media, the Iranians put forward conditions for reopening the Strait of Hormuz, which included the immediate lifting of the US's naval blockade, the immediate release of all of Iran's frozen assets, and an end to the war on all fronts. Speaking ahead of confirmation of the meeting, US President Donald Trump said he had a big decision to make.
3: Will a deal be made with Iran that lets them rebuild and create a far greater country than it ever was before? Maybe one of the greatest in the Middle East or even the world? Or do I annihilate the Islamic Republic?
1: King Abdullah of Jordan has used his speech at the United Nations General Assembly to warn of what he called the expansionist appetite of the Israeli government. His Majesty said the international community was failing to see a strategy of creeping territorial expansion by Israel in Syria.
4: This government's sense of impunity has reached terrifying levels. It no longer feels compelled to ask, can we get away with this? It already knows the answer. And that is precisely why no one in this assembly should assume its ambitions stop at Palestine.
1: That audio from the BBC. King Abdullah says Jordan, which shares a border with Syria, will not look away. Jetstar customers won't be charged for excess baggage, seat changes and other transactions today as workers take industrial action. The Australian Services Union says about 1,000 customer service staff at Sydney, Melbourne, Avalon, Brisbane, Adelaide, Cairns and Gold Coast airports will take part. It comes during school holidays in Victoria and Queensland and in AFL Grand Final week. The ASU says Jetstar would miss out on significant revenue. 15 men have been convicted of charges related to the 2019 Easter Sunday bombings in Sri Lanka. 270 people, including an Australian mother and daughter, were killed. The explosions were detonated by suicide bombers, but 24 men were charged with plotting the attacks. 15 were convicted overnight, while 9 were acquitted. Those found guilty will be sentenced at a later date. Turning to sport, Arnis Velichka has recorded the most assists by an NBL debutant as the Brisbane Bullets defeated the New Zealand Breakers 88-85. Velichka posted 23 points and 14 assists for the Bullets last night. The previous record was 13, set by Ken McFadden in 1992. And in cricket, New South Wales has defeated Queensland by 4 wickets in the One Day Cup. Queensland opener Hugh Wibgen top scored with 125 runs of just 89 deliveries.
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0: everyone.
1: Crazy, insane way to start the show.
0: I know.
1: You had so many notes for my show last week, and that's how you start the show this week.
2: Well, Tom.
1: That's right, setting the tone. Adversarial. I'm in a bad mood.
0: Good, and we're not going to make it better because I'm playing something I like, which means I'm so sorry, Tom.
1: What was that?
0: This is MF... Oh, M...
1: MF Doom?
0: Nope. MSFB? MFSB.
1: That's a great album cover.
0: It is. It's incredible. With their cover of Touch Me in the Morning, which is, of course, originally by...
1: Billy Joel.
0: No, Diana Ross.
1: Oh!
0: Why is this good?
1: Diana Ross.
0: Because we're playing Diana Ross today.
1: Very good.
0: I've been given a record, which is quite amazing. I had it for 3 days, and I've played it many times.
1: Wow.
0: So now I'd like to share it with everyone else.
1: Well, that is exciting.
0: Isn't it just? I hope that you've got something exciting to tell us later about what's going on. You know, that's always the best part of the program.
1: Not when Diana Ross is playing.
0: That's true.
1: Who is MFSB?
0: MFSB, they are essentially the studio band for Philadelphia Records, were they? I think.
1: That's cool.
0: Hence, like, the Philly soul sort of thing of the early 70s is pretty much born out of them. And then when it split, they made a bunch of different labels and disco groups. And it's all really cool.
1: You should do a video essay.
0: No.
1: Okay. Tell us about the weather.
0: I'd love to. It's currently 11.8 degrees in Canberra at the moment. Feels like 9.3. And I will admit, it's not that cold.
1: Very pleasant.
0: It's very doable.
1: You know, I'm sure you had a similar experience this morning walking in where it feels like the day has already started.
0: Yeah.
1: The sun is up.
0: The sun People is are around. So up.
1: Yeah.
0: Like, not to guilt anyone who's just waking up now, but get a move on.
1: Yeah, guys.
0: There are people out
1: what
0: there already.
1: What are you doing?
0: Come on.
1: People are living their lives.
0: We're getting to a top of 21 today in this afternoon. A low of 6. Oh, no, that was what we had. We're heading for a low of 8 tomorrow night. We're cloudy overnight, so it's not actually going to get that cold for a little bit. And the worst thing, I do actually want to brace everyone for this because I think it sounds horrible. It's getting to 27 on Friday.
1: That doesn't sound right.
0: That's not good.
1: I feel like we've fallen into like a very conventional radio like commercial like...
0: But it's the weather, Tom. It just gets... I have so many thoughts.
1: I'm going to pull out. I saw one of the Sky News cameramen yesterday putting his fire gear on.
0: Oh.
1: And I was like, oh, what are you doing? And he's like, just making sure it fits. We think it's going to be a rough few months. It's like,
0: oh, man. Well, you heard depressing, folks. To pivot very dramatically, we're going to our Diana Ross album of this week. And it is, like, I need to say, it is so blissfully optimistic in so many songs.
1: Delightful.
0: So if that's not your cup of tea, bad luck. We're about to have a very optimistic start to the morning. We're beginning on side 2.
1: Cool.
0: We have to save the best stuff for later in the program.
1: Understood.
0: This first song is called Something's On My Mind. It's a good start, isn't it?
1: Yeah, I'm here. I'm with it.
0: This is 2XX Breakfast this Wednesday morning. This is Diana Ross. This is amazing.

0: Very smooth start to your Wednesday.
1: I liked that one.
0: Good, good. That's rare and that's good. We appreciate the wins when we get them.
1: Bee Gees?
0: That was the Bee Gees with Kilburn Towers.
1: Early Bee Gees, late Bee Gees?
0: Early Bee Gees.
1: Nice.
0: Third album. Let's not get into the weeds of that. Interesting thing, it's named after the two apartment blocks sticking out of Manly, I think, where they kind of look like two rolls of toilet paper.
1: The B and the G.
0: Probably. Sure. No. I wish.
1: No. What's the album called?
0: It's not. I have a cheats version of a compilation album, so don't look at this.
1: Oh, no.
0: But it's off Idea, which is a great record.
1: So you're telling me there is a building in Manhattan called the Idea Building?
0: No.
1: I don't know. I don't know if I believe any of this.
0: It's Kilburn Towers in Manly.
1: Kilburn Towers in Manly,
0: yes,
1: is not the name of the album.
0: No.
1: So why are we talking about them?
0: That's what the song was called.
1: Ah, well, yep. You should have said that. Why didn't you say that, Noah?
0: And before that, we had Diana Ross with Something's On My Mind, which is a good start, I think, to
1: the feature album.
0: Indeed. Yep.
1: Of this week.
0: Yep. Okay. I suppose we should go for another song.
1: Cool.
0: We're still warming up by the sounds of things.
1: I reject that notion.
0: Okay. Bad luck.
1: The idea that we should definitely play another song.
0: Oh, yeah.
1: But what song are we going to play?
0: We're going to go Diana Ross again.
1: Cool.
0: I'm hopping around because I have this realization that the song that we put right at the end and talk over the top of is always completely wasted.
1: Mm.
0: And the last song on the album is really, really, really, really good.
1: So we're making sure
0: we
1: don't miss
0: it. Now.
1: Love it. No, I think that's a good attitude.
0: It's called The Dark Side of the World.
1: Whoa.
0: Well, I know.
1: Whoa.
0: 3 years before Pink Floyd and The Dark Side of the Moon. So who got there first? Text in. 0468126400. Anyway, here's this.

0: Emotions there with Baby I'm Through.
1: And before that, we had the Moody Blues.
0: With Lovely to See Ya.
1: And before that, did we do three songs?
0: Yeah,
1: we had Diana Ross with
0: Dark Side of the World.
1: Oh, yeah. And before that, you said it was 3 years before Dark Side of the Moon and then invited people to text him.
0: We should probably check and
1: I'm
0: see if that was fruitful. Would you believe it?
1: No, it wasn't.
0: No one bit.
1: No one took the bait.
0: Gosh, what a shame.
1: That's good.
0: That's good. It's certainly something.
1: What's going on with you?
0: Oh, not much.
1: Cool.
0: Read any good books?
1: I'm halfway through Born on the 4th of July, which is like, it is the most compelling and personal testimony of a Vietnam War veteran, I think is what's written on it. And then they made a movie and Tom Cruise played the guy who was born on the 4th of July. Ron Kovic.
0: Oh.
1: It's horrific. It's just about how horrible the Vietnam War was.
0: Yep.
1: And you read it and you think, man.
0: That's pretty terrible.
1: I'm not going to join the Marines.
0: Yeah.
1: But he then became like an anti-war protester. I have a suspicion, because where I'm at in the book, they just, you know, they're marching on Washington and he takes his shirt off and puts a red bandana on and he's in his wheelchair.
0: Yeah, right.
1: And that's what Lieutenant Dan does in Forrest Gump.
0: Yeah.
1: So I think...
0: There's a connection.
1: I think part of this...
0: When did the book come out?
1: Like 70s maybe.
0: Yeah, right.
1: Yeah. But it's really horrifically sad. Like he's not a writer. So it's like very, very...
0: Yeah.
1: I think he wrote it in like 2 weeks.
0: Jeez.
1: Are you reading anything?
0: I'm balancing two books at the moment. Both of them are questionable for one's sanity.
1: Mm.
0: One of them is One Flew Over the Cuckoo's Nest.
1: Crazy?
0: Yep. I'm at a very lovely part of the book where it actually got funny. And I was like, this is great. Nothing can go wrong.
1: It is a bit funny sometimes,
0: but
1: isn't
0: I know something's going to go tragically wrong. I've got about 50 pages left till the end. So.
1: Have you seen the movie?
0: No, I haven't. Great. So this was my thinking. I was like, I'll read it first and then I'll try and hunt it down. And the second book is one that we actually found in a box under the stairs at work, which is, I think it's the first biography of one Pauline Hanson.
1: Oh, cool.
0: Written in 1998 by one of her advisors who was worked with her for a year and then got sacked. And it's a fascinating, fascinating piece of work because the final... chapter is called How I'd Ruin Pauline Hanson.
1: Oh, whoa.
0: And it like it's not step by step, but it's funny that it's the same sort of...
1: She has a kryptonite.
0: Yeah, and he's called her a loner and someone who's not very intelligent and just won't read. But he's also like big fan of Pauline Hanson. So it's a weird book. It's very weird.
1: This is very interesting.
0: I know. I'm only like 30 or 40 pages in.
1: Also, you have stairs at work?
0: Yeah, it's... We'll discuss that off air. I don't want to dox the office.
1: No, we'll play a song and then we'll come back.
0: Yeah, absolutely. We're going to go to a song, which I actually want to show you the cover first. First thoughts on that?
1: They all look... this is horrible. So I...
0: Yeah.
1: The first time you look at it, you're like, it's the Partridge Family. But then upon closer inspection, it is a bunch of men and on their laps are puppets, but they're actually just smaller versions
0: I believe they're actual children.
1: The original men.
0: Yeah.
1: It's not good.
0: No.
1: They shouldn't have done this. But what's the album called?
0: Child is Father to the Man.
1: That's a great album. That's worth it.
0: By Blood, Sweat and Tears. This is their debut album. There's a song on it that I just thought was really neat and I've been itching to play it for weeks. This is called Can't Quit Her. I think it was the lead single and it did not do well. And I think we've pressed play on the wrong turntable.
1: I do that sometimes.
0: I know.
1: Wow.
0: Wow.
1: Not so high and mighty now, are you, Noah?
0: Nope. You're listening to 2XX Breakfast.
1: The rest of us.
0: 98.3. Jeez.

0: There goes the deeply optimistic Diana Ross off her debut album as a solo artist, Diana Ross.
1: That's what I would call a solo album if it was my first one.
0: You don't know, the best part about Diana Ross, 6 years later, she releases an album called Diana Ross.
1: That would be confusing.
0: 2 years later, she releases an album called Ross. 10 years later, she releases an album called Ross.
1: Okay, I got a few things with this. Yep. Firstly, did you know all those years intervals on the top of your head?
0: Yep.
1: That's so crazy, man.
0: I know.
1: I wish there was we could use this skill somehow.
0: If it could power electricity for an area. Yeah.
1: we need Noah to be training the AI.
0: Make me the hamster wheel.
1: Second thing.
0: Yeah.
1: I feel like that would be a really clever approach if it was like 2010 and LimeWire was like active and you were trying to like avoid pirates. Like name all of your albums the same thing.
0: So inconvenient.
1: Yeah, that would be really clever. Imagine if then 10 years later she brought out an album and it was called Ross from Friends.
0: Wow.
1: That'd be interesting.
0: That would be... Imagine if that was... That'd be the funniest like duet album ever.
1: David Schwimmer and Diana Ross.
0: Anyway, sorry. That'd be great.
1: It would be good.
0: I'd pay for that. And we'd play it in full.
1: And we would. Here. It would be our feature album.
0: Alternate timeline. We can only hope and pray and wish.
1: I kind of feel like I set you up for a joke where I was like, if I had a solo album, that's what I'd call it. And then I thought you would go, Diana Ross?
0: Yep.
1: Diana Ross.
0: Diana Ross.
1: What else are you reading?
0: Nothing else. I mean, that's two books. What else do you want from me?
1: Third book, I guess. Seen any movies recently? I'm going to go see two movies today, I think.
0: Whoa.
1: Yeah. I love doing a two movie day.
0: That's crazy. I don't have the stamina.
1: Well, I do actually have to go to work.
0: Oh.
1: So I might not.
0: Oh.
1: But I will see one movie. I'm going to go see Coyote versus Acme tonight, or Acme versus Coyote.
0: Yeah, right.
1: You know about that one?
0: I've seen bits, but I've of course only saw the originals.
1: So. Yeah, you're like that. It's really annoying to me that I recommend so many movies.
0: And I don't leave my house.
1: And you're like, oh, but I will read One Flew Over the Cuckoo's Nest so I can watch the movie One Flew Over the Cuckoo's Nest.
0: Eventually.
1: If I recommend book movie pairings, will you then vaguely get on board?
0: Depends. If the book's cheap.
1: Have you read of Mice and Men?
0: Yeah.
1: Sad.
0: Yeah, okay. Shall we pivot?
1: It's such a sad book.
0: I think we should rip the Band-Aid and play the song off this album that everyone knows, or if they don't know, you're going to be thrilled that you know it.
1: Is it the one I know?
0: It should be. I haven't queued this well, so this may suck. But
1: is this the original?
0: No. And ironically, this is the second time that Diana Ross sang this song. But...
1: The first time?
0: With the Supremes.
1: Awesome.
0: Yeah, and even then, that was a cover. So...
1: Of Marvin Gaye.
0: And Tammy Tyrrell, yeah.
1: Marvin, or the bass player on that original track, only plays with one finger. It's just like a little thing people don't know.
0: Huh.
1: Yeah, I know some music facts. I don't know who he was.
0: Just some guy.
1: Or woman.
0: Yeah, true, because there was that one in the Wrecking Crew that did the rounds. Anyway, point being, this is Ain't No Mountain High Enough. It goes for 5 and a bit minutes. The best part is right at the end. We're training you on your delayed gratification here. This is like anti...
1: Maybe we'll
0: AI
1: be here.
0: Slop.
1: Maybe we won't.
0: I mean, honestly, I might go run and grab a coffee at this rate. Anyway, this Ain't No Mountain High Enough.
1: Love it.
0: You're welcome.

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No matter where you are, no matter how far, just call my name. I'll be there in a hurry. On that you can depend and never worry. You see, my love is alive. It's like a sea.

the depth of the love I feel for you.

0: Well, what was that one, Tom?
1: It was a slow burn, but when we got there, it really arrived.
0: Oh, yeah. That was Ain't No Mountain High Enough by Diana Ross. Oh, how good.
1: Off Bridget Jones' Diary 2.
0: Yay!
1: Yeah.
0: Actually, upon reflection, it's probably also in the first one. Maybe. When she runs through this... Actually, I don't know.
1: Well, that's the thing. You're like, you know it that scene where she's running through the rain? I just assume that's
0: she
1: all
0: ends all
1: three
0: of
1: those
0: running,
1: movies that she's just running through the rain constantly.
0: Someone said there were four.
1: There are four.
0: Or five.
1: Four is a real tonal shift, though. It's a modern movie. Movies used to be good.
0: Yeah.
1: I was thinking...
0: Bridget Jones loses her house.
1: Yeah.
0: Cost of living strikes Bridget.
1: I don't know why I was thinking this, but walking in, just like... Just an independent old person thought popped into my head. And I was just like, movies used to be good.
0: Oh, wonderful.
1: And it came from nowhere. But I was just like... I was thinking about Pelican Brief, which is a whatever mid-legal drama. Right. Sam Shepard, Denzel Washington, and maybe Julie Andrews.
0: Cool. Julie Andrews?
1: Julia Andrews.
0: Oh, right.
1: Which is the one who could feasibly be in this movie.
0: Not Julie Andrews.
1: Great, it's
0: not
1: her.
0: Unless she gets
1: then.
0: To sing a lot.
1: No.
0: She yodel?
1: She's a fair lady. Is that who she is? Was my fair lady?
0: She was, but not in the film.
1: And not in Pelican Brief.
0: Yeah.
1: anyway, I was just thinking about that movie for no reason.
0: Uh-huh.
1: And being like, I bet that movie looks better than anything that's come out in the last couple of years.
0: You old man?
1: I don't know why. I don't know why I just decided to be like grumpy.
0: I also don't, like, it's not like I can say, oh, you, because that's literally me. And music, so
1: yeah,
0: like
1: you have an equivalent of this, which is like
0: I found an outlet.
1: Diana Ross has written better, performed better music than Bruce Springsteen. Is your attitude?
0: Well, I mean, it's the stumbling that you did before of saying that Diana Ross wrote stuff.
1: Yes.
0: I think is the kicker there. Springsteen wrote some good songs.
1: He's a very good songwriter.
0: But I would sooner watch Diana Ross do a rendition of Ain't No Mountain High Enough live than...
1: Live would be good because you couldn't leave. You'd be like, all right, I'll sit around, see where this goes. Because if this was on the radio...
0: Oh, imagine if this was on the radio. Gosh,
1: you'd be like, oh, man, is this going to be worth it? And if you're still listening, it was.
0: It certainly was.
1: But it was a risk.
0: Yep. Talk about risk. We're going to something completely different. An Australian group who the only thing I can find about them is that I think they won the Melbourne Battle of the Bands in 1983. Apparently.
1: This would be the coolest thing if I was like, oh, you mean, and then I knew who it was, but I don't.
0: Go on. No. They're called FX. The album is Personal. I paid $1 for it, and it's actually pretty good.
1: All right.
0: Like, this is the first song off the album called, I think, Maybe?
1: Okay, immediately I'm on board.
0: Yeah.
1: This is a cool way for a track to start.
0: It's
1: all
0: fascinating.
1: Right. It's like in excess.
0: Okay, Tom.

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0: Paul McCartney and Wings there with Arrow Through Me. And before that, we had FX with, I think it was Maybe? Ironically.
1: Nice. Maybe? Yeah.
0: Yeah, it was. Look at that. Turns out, we know more than we thought.
1: And if you were in FX, text in.
0: Honestly, that'd be great.
1: That'd be cool.
0: And what's the text number?
1: 0468.
0: Yep.
1: Really? 1?
0: Yep.
1: 2?
0: Yep.
1: 8?
0: Nope.
1: Nah. Okay. What's the text line?
0: It's 0468-126-400.
1: And what's the frequency we're on?
0: 98.3 FM.
1: Nice.
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1: And who powers this radio?
0: The people do. I'm so glad you asked.
1: Very good.
0: And also probably on digital radio. I don't know how that actually works, but I'm sure it does.
1: I think you just say, "Hey Siri, can I listen to Noah?" And it just does it.
0: Yep. And it finds me.
1: It finds you.
0: Yep.
1: Hey, what's your address? Like your home address?
0: Oh, you could probably ask Siri.
1: Yeah, cool.
0: That's how that works.
1: Paul McCartney.
0: Paul McCartney.
1: He was in Wings.
0: Yep.
1: What's where was that in his career?
0: Oh my gosh.
1: What album was that? Give me some facts track.
0: That was Back to the Egg, which I think the best part about it... Let me just grab this record one second.
1: Please.
0: So, for an album called Back to the Egg, the label...
1: Is it delightful?
0: And side one is Sunny Side Up, and the other side is Over Easy.
1: Tremendous. Love it.
0: Incredible.
1: What's the album cover look like? Is it just a picture of an egg?
0: No, it's them...
1: Like, oh, that's weird.
0: Yeah, it's fascinating.
1: They're like in a spaceship, but a quite Egyptian spaceship. Looking at Earth.
0: Yeah. Which is, this would be Wings' final album.
1: Really?
0: Yeah. Because then Paul McCartney got done for drugs in Japan. He's the only Beatle that ever went to prison. Fun fact.
1: Wow. How long was he in Japanese prison for?
0: A week.
1: It'd be cool if it was like 10 years. Yeah. And you're like, oh yeah, I forgot about that.
0: Yeah. He did Tug of War from there. No.
1: What what's the deal with the rest of the people in Wings? Are they notable?
0: Well, talk about connections to previous songs. Denny Lane was from the Moody Blues.
1: Whoa! Yeah, okay, okay.
0: He was like the lead vocalist before they did all the psychedelic stuff, which is like the whole point that you listen to the Moody Blues these days, I'll be honest.
1: 100%, so, yeah.
0: Interesting time to jump ship. Linda, obviously, is Paul McCartney's wife.
1: Yes.
0: At the time.
1: Yep.
0: And then...
1: Wait, but not anymore?
0: Well, she passed away with breast cancer in the 90s.
1: Oh, that's so sad.
0: It's really grim. It's really grim.
1: Did he remarry?
0: Yeah, once to someone who was a bit of a card, to put it nicely. And then to the current wife, who I cannot remember. It's past the turn of the century, so I get fuzzy.
1: No, that's completely understandable.
0: But yeah, no, the rest of Wings rotates. The like lead guitarists and drummers. Like they had multiple people with the last name McCulloch. Separate, not related.
1: Fun!
0: Yeah.
1: What does Linda play?
0: Keys, and she sings.
1: Oh, that's cool.
0: It's really quaint. Their earlier stuff, like their first album they put out, was literally them in their garage being like, what can we do? And like half an hour later, here you go. It has its moments.
1: It's probably important to remember this was Paul McCartney's post-Beatles garage, though. So it was a pretty nice garage.
0: It wasn't bad.
1: It's not like they were living with his parents or something.
0: No.
1: Yeah.
0: No, I suppose that's good. But also it's deep in his funk of, oh my gosh, what do I do with my life? The Beatles were everything I had for 10 years. I'm not an individual. What do I do?
1: I wonder if the movies are going to handle any of this.
0: Probably not.
1: I just don't think they are.
0: I don't think so.
1: I think it's
0: going
1: to be a Michael Jackson Part 1 kind of situation.
0: Yeah. Not keen for it. But also, I don't go to the movies, so that doesn't
1: really
0: mean
1: anything. Well, you obviously need to go see these ones.
0: Four movies?
1: Yeah, and then I assume...
0: Am I expected to go to four films?
1: A surprise fifth where they team up.
0: That...
1: And fight Thanos.
0: Oh, yeah. What could have happened in 1980?
1: Yeah, that's fun. It'd be fun if it was a speculative series.
0: Yeah. That'd be fun. I'd watch that. And here's their Live Aid gig that they didn't get to do. In another world. Anyway, I thought we should play a song that you'll actually know and like. Hopefully.
1: Lawyers, actually, Guns and Money by Warren Zevon?
0: No, we had that last week.
1: That was awesome. That's such a good album. It's such a good album. He had cancer as well.
0: Oh.
1: 52.
0: Oh.
1: Sad. What do you want to play?
0: I believe this is Steely Dan.
1: Sick! Yep. I love them.
0: One of the three songs of theirs that I inadvertently own. I did not realize I had this.
1: Medley albums and stuff.
0: And the one single that we already played. Anyway, let's play this while we're going to the news soon.
1: Sick!
0: Oh yeah, Tom, what is it?
1: I can't hear it. Oh, Ricky, don't lose that number.
0: Yep.
1: Off Asia.
0: Okay.
1: Oh, come on!

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1: Good morning, I'm Laura Devoy. US President Donald Trump says he is renaming artificial intelligence.
2: Hereinafter officially called super intelligence, changing the name, and that the use of the word artificial makes intelligence fake. It makes it sound fake, and it is not fake.
1: Mr. Trump says all U.S. documents will be changed to use the word super instead of artificial. He has repeatedly in recent weeks rejected fears of potential risks of AI, even when industry leaders warned the technology could advance beyond human control. Mr. Trump says he's not going to stifle growth of something that will be bigger than the Industrial Revolution. The Australian Medical Association says aged care failures are worsening pressure across the health system. The AMA's inaugural aged care report card found growing delays in assessment and lengthy wait times for home and residential care. Hospital patient days used by people eligible and waiting for residential aged care increased from 286,000 to 460,000 over just 3 years. AMA President Dr. Danielle McMullen says delays throughout the aged care pathway were contributing to the shortage of beds in hospitals. The US government has warned plans to give social media users the ability to opt out of algorithms amounts to online censorship. In its response to the federal government's proposed digital duty of care laws, the Trump administration said it had serious concerns and called for exemptions for American-based platforms. In a statement posted on the American Embassy's website, the US government said platforms will be incentivized to over-moderate speech that should be protected to avoid regulatory penalties. A report by United Nations experts has accused the Nicaraguan state of committing crimes against humanity to crush dissent and control the population. The BBC's Mimi Swaby reports.
3: The report says the Nicaraguan authorities have coordinated enforced disappearances, torture, and the arbitrary detention of political opponents as part of a widespread and systemic crackdown on civilians. The UN experts say they've verified more than 160 disappearances since 2018, when a wave of anti-government protests left more than 300 dead and triggered a mass exodus from the country. They also say, since then, the authorities are responsible for the deaths in custody of 8 people detained on political grounds. The report highlights that President Daniel Ortega has exercised centralised control over the very institutions that are meant to protect people.
1: A convoy of cheap cars is travelling to Western New South Wales for a 4-day charity rally. The Lunchbox Rally, which raises funds for the Cancer Council, begins in Dubbo on Saturday. Organisers say it's a child-friendly version of the other box rallies, with teams required to include a child aged 7 to 15, as well as one older relative. Speaking to National Radio News, CEO James Freeman says it's designed for shorter days and more camp-based activities to put the young participants' experience first.
4: With all of the other rallies we do throughout the year, it's all adults and the parents go home and they talk to their kids all about the rallies, but the kids never get the chance until they're much older to go on a rally themselves. So this gives an opportunity for the kids to come on one of our rallies and see what it's all about.
1: Turning to sport, Brisbane's Lachie Neal will miss the AFL Grand Final. The 33-year-old faced the tribunal last night in a bid to downgrade his one-match suspension. The Lions argued his off-the-ball strike on Hawthorn's Jack Ginnivan was a bump or a body check with low impact. The tribunal also rejected Neal's plea for exceptional and compelling circumstances. This is his first suspension in 320 games.
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0: Diana Ross bringing us back for the last half hour of the program this morning. That was Now That There's You.
1: It's really,
0: there's us.
1: Really flown by.
0: It really has.
1: Are you going to be here next week?
0: Yes, for the first hour, I think.
1: Cool. I'm going to play so much Steely Dan in that last half an hour.
0: I know. And I'll be listening to it on the bus crossing the bridge.
1: Nice. Sending notes.
0: Shaking my fist at the
1: texting
0: clouds.
1: Texting in, going, being like,
0: too much. What we got?
1: What do you mean?
0: You said, what are we doing? What do you got?
1: Kite Fest.
0: Okay.
1: Kite Fest at the Arboretum.
0: Well.
1: Kite Fest returns this year.
0: Yep.
1: Bigger and brighter than ever.
0: Wow.
1: It's a bunch of people with kites. It looks awesome. The photos are tremendous. Next.
0: By the way, everyone, we're talking about what's coming up. Just in case we didn't signpost.
1: No, I'm doing Dreams I Had.
0: Oh, right.
1: Kite Fest. it's at the Arboretum. It's on the 26th of September from 10 a.m. to 3 p.m. That is when Kite Fest happens. Bring a kite, they say. Makes sense. You didn't bring a... If nobody brings a kite...
0: It's just fest.
1: It's just a bunch of people standing in a field.
0: Windy fest.
1: They say bring your family, bring a kite, bring your friends.
0: In that order.
1: Specific order, isn't it?
0: Yeah.
1: Because it's like, don't leave your family at home, but do bring a kite.
0: Yeah.
1: So that's Kite Fest.
0: Yep.
1: And that's it. No, I'm kidding. There are other things. Floriade. And this is kind of like a little bit niche, but there is a local artist called Zoe Brand who I really like. They do very cool like sort of stuff with text and like banners and branding. And I think I have like one of her pins. I just really like their work. Zoe's cool. And Zoe has a show at Craft and Design Canberra at the moment.
0: Cool.
1: Yeah, look... I don't have any pictures in front of me, but I bet it's good.
0: Yep.
1: Because I like Zoe's stuff.
0: And I mean, also...
1: I've never met her. Like, this is actually me being, like, vaguely objective for once.
0: Yep.
1: This is just someone I follow on Instagram who I think does good work.
0: Yeah.
1: So you could go there. You could see that work.
0: Also, pictures have never stopped radio before, so...
1: True.
0: We could just... use your imagination, folks.
1: Picture the kites.
0: Yep.
1: You know what I love?
0: Kites?
1: Yeah.
0: Bees?
1: Yeah. Wow, it's a deep cut. You've had to have been listening to the show for a long time to remember the bees incident.
0: Mm.
1: The Museum of Australian Democracy.
0: Okay. Yeah,
1: so
0: yeah.
1: Good.
0: Good
1: third. So good. And they have a spring school holidays, series of events.
0: They've brought back Gough.
1: He's going to be talking to the children about hope. Mm. Firstly, it is good. You know, we don't have kids, so it's impossible to know when the spring holidays are coming up.
0: That is so
1: true. I guess this was good because I was like, oh, okay. So people are going to be looking for family events. Get the kids out of the house. Get them in front of a typewriter.
0: Yep.
1: Take them to the... I don't think I can say that. So I was going to be like, go to the old press gallery.
0: Oh.
1: And have a brandy.
0: Yep.
1: Make a day of it, they say. Now, there's just tons of events at the Museum of Australian Democracy.
0: Yep,
1: over which the spring
0: for
1: holidays.
0: People who might not be aware, that is the old Parliament
1: House. That's old Parliament House. Don't go to New Parliament House. They hate kids there.
0: There's nothing to do there. Do not do that.
1: Don't
0: go wave it.
1: But they don't hate kids. Actually, you know what they are doing? I'm not sure if this is for people who don't work in Parliament House, but they're doing yoga on the roof of Parliament on the 7th of October.
0: Wow.
1: You won't be reading about that on the internet.
0: What time are they wanting people to do that? Is it like sunrise?
1: I think it's 5:15 in the afternoon.
0: Oh, okay.
1: I think it'll be beautiful.
0: It's totally doable.
1: If you have a gym membership, it's free. But if you don't have a gym membership, it's $13.50. And if you don't work in Parliament House, this might not apply to you.
0: Bad luck.
1: But I think it's nice.
0: We're going to get a strong-worded email from DPS soon saying, how dare you mention that?
1: You guys need to keep this on the DL. But isn't that nice? Like, the roof of Parliament, it'll be lovely.
0: Mm.
1: There is a new exhibition at the National Library.
0: Mm-hmm.
1: Regional rivalries.
0: Do you want to try that one again?
1: I need you to call me an ambulance. Regional rivalries. Sport, spectacle, and community in REITs free. But if you don't have a gym membership, it's $13.50. And if you don't work in Parliament House, this might not apply to you.
0: Bad luck.
1: But I think it's nice.
0: We're going to get a strong-worded email from DPS soon saying, how dare you mention that?
1: You guys need to keep this on the DL. But isn't that nice? Like, the roof of Parliament, it'll be lovely.
0: Mm.
1: There is a new exhibition at the National Library.

0: are doing out there.
1: Other than the national sport, lawnmower racing.
0: I'm almost done.
1: Good.
0: Is that okay?
1: Yep, keep going.
0: How long do I have?
1: Just, I'll wave when you've got to call it.
0: He's waving right now.
1: Great wind.
0: Susie Miller's new play, Strong as the New Pretty, which is kind of like showing everywhere in Australia at the moment, is coming to Canberra Theatre, Sealant. You would know Susie Miller from...
1: Was she an ABBA?
0: She was not an ABBA. She wrote Prima Facie and...
1: Oh, I actually have heard of her.
0: Yeah, yeah, she's kind of... She's the one.
1: Yeah.
0: Everyone loves Susie Miller. This show is about AFL.
1: Oh,
0: and
1: the national code.
0: AFLW, I should say.
1: Oh, and we're heading into grand final territory, I believe.
0: It's all tonally appropriate. Yeah, actually, instead of watching the grand final, you can watch this play about AFL.
1: Yep.
0: If you wanted to. Canberra Theatre Centre, from Thursday night through to Saturday nights. Only here for 3 nights.
1: Wow.
0: And lastly, ACT Seniors and Better Aging Expo. Tell us about it, Noah.
1: Oh, I don't have any. I'm not that old.
0: But didn't you say your mum has a thing there?
1: Oh, yeah. Go along.
0: See
1: Noah's
0: mum. Figure
1: out which one my mother is.
0: All right. I'll give you the details and you can do some colour. So it's at the old bus depot, you know, in Kingston.
1: Yeah.
0: It's from the 23rd. That's today.
1: Oh, my goodness.
0: To the 24th. That's tomorrow. Colour. Go. What do you think it's going to be like?
1: I don't know.
0: Do you think there'll be local food vendors, coffee vans, and interactive demonstrations, presentations, and performances?
1: Maybe, Tom. What else might there perhaps be?
0: No, that's not how this works. There's also going to be performances by the Australian Rugby Choir and the Royal Military College Band.
1: Huh.
0: This actually sounds pretty sick.
1: Yeah.
0: Sorry, it was wrong of me.
1: It was wrong of
0: you. To judge so harshly because I saw ACT Seniors and Better Aging Expo. This actually looks like a...
1: Because you're trying to not age better just as a matter of...
0: I don't moisturize.
1: Yeah, no, see.
0: I've never put sunscreen on in my life.
1: Yep. You can't see it, but
0: It's not going well at all.
1: He's shriveling before my eyes like a grape to a raisin.
0: Lovely.
1: Yep. That's all I know.
0: No, grapes of wrath, and we were talking about Of Mice and Men earlier.
1: Ooh, this has been too long, I fear,
0: fantastic.
1: Between songs. Do you want to hear ABBA?
0: Sure.
1: Yep, this'll do. And then you'll go, I don't know this one, and I'll go, I'm so sorry. Anyway, this is called My Mama Said.
0: I know this one.
1: Oh, okay. Well, enjoy the bass line, it's pretty neat.
0: Yeah.
1: You're listening to 2XX Breakfast this Wednesday morning for another 15 minutes. Not long now.

0: us. Probably talking about us. That was, you're all I need to get by.
1: I don't think she was. No, okay. I've never even met her.
2: Actually, what are you talking about?
0: Do you want to hear one
2: you
0: of
2: sound
0: the,
2: crazy right
0: one
2: now.
0: Of the best jokes that I've
2: oh, yeah?
0: Heard.
2: So yeah, great. Old, build it up.
0: An old Joan Rivers.
2: Here's Noah with one of the best jokes
0: about
2: ever.
0: Diana Ross. About so it's specific.
1: I don't know any jokes about Diana Ross. Please continue.
0: Joan Rivers, as part of one of her sort of stand-up bits, is always talking about how she didn't know, she wasn't prepared for marriage. Her parents didn't, you know, help her with any of that stuff, and shenanigans ensue.
1: Mm-hmm.
0: And one that I heard recently from when she was doing the late night show stuff, she's like, I didn't know what I was doing on my wedding night. I was told to bring something black and sexy, and I brought Diana Ross.
2: That's a good joke.
0: That's a good joke.
2: That's a great joke. Yeah.
0: So, yeah. Anyway, we have an awkward amount of time.
2: I was going to say, when we came back, I thought this was the goodbye, and then I looked at the time, and we still have like 10 minutes to go. Should we just do like 9 minutes of silence? Out of respect.
0: To whom?
2: I don't know. There's no one I can really like say that isn't, like, because we're not going to do it.
0: No.
2: So I can't be like, let's do a moment of silence for the troops and then just not do the moment of silence.
0: Oh, yeah. And so, instead say, oh, by the way, here's Steve Winwood.
2: Who? I can't played guitar. Higher Love.
0: Yeah.
2: Yes.
0: And Valerie. You'd know that one.
2: No.
0: Valerie.
2: By Mark Ronson.
0: No.
2: Okay, then no.
0: Okay.
2: Which one is this?
0: You'd have to listen to a different radio station to hear the other one.
2: Is it Higher Love or
0: no,
2: Valerie?
0: No, sorry. This is off, I think, I don't know anything about him. I just have this record and I listened to it for the first time in a few years yesterday and went, huh, that's not bad. So here's a song that I think that's not bad.
2: Ooh, cool.
0: Wow, we did not cue that well.
2: Yeah, I thought maybe it's going too fast.
0: No, I think that's just the end of the song before it.
2: Oh, terrible.
0: I know,
2: Noah,
0: really
2: what are you doing?
0: I don't know. But this will make up for it because here's Steve and his synths.
2: Cool.
0: We'll be back after this.
2: Sick.

0: Secondhand Woman by Steve Winwood. I think file that under Mario Kart.
1: Funny. Yes. 100%.
0: Yeah.
1: Great. You gave me so much flack over the last week because I didn't play any female artists last week, which is kind of a valid criticism.
0: Yeah.
1: Especially given it's community radio.
0: I
1: would argue that you have undone all of the women artists that you've played today, even the memory of Diana Ross.
0: What?
1: By playing a song called Secondhand Woman.
0: Oh. Well.
1: Now you're the problem.
0: Well, let's see how this resolves itself in a week's time. Hey?
1: I think there'll be a lectin and you'll be giving an apology. You'll be saying you took some cold medication.
0: And I
1: decided to play Secondhand Woman by Steve Winwood.
0: It had been a stressful period.
1: It had been a very stressful period. Yeah, yeah. My family is standing by me.
0: Yeah. I need to take some time.
1: Yeah. Here's Tom with Werewolves of London.
0: By the unproblematic Warren Zevon.
1: Yeah. Okay, so you've done some Googling. he lived a life.
0: Well, so here we are. Three minutes till the end. We have one more song, and I think this is the goodbye patch.
1: What's the song?
0: I don't know. I think I've picked Where There Was Darkness. Now that feels like we're putting a ribbon on what just happened, on all the concerns we just had. Let's move on.
1: You'll be here next week?
0: Yeah, for a bit.
1: Lovely.
0: You will?
1: Yeah, but I'm running out of records.
0: Ooh.
1: So we'll be playing a lot of ones I've played before. No, I'd like to expand my horizon somehow.
0: This will be the KTEL week.
1: KTEL week!
0: Yeah.
1: Big fan of KTEL week.
0: I'm thinking I could... Whether we bring two and you're like... go off the two blind.
1: Oh, KTEL week. That sounds fun. Okay.
0: Sounds dangerous.
1: We'll talk more about
0: this.
1: That's
0: what we do.
1: Nice.
0: Of course, following the advice of someone who takes it in. Love people that do that.
1: Yeah, thanks, guys.
0: Yes.
1: Because you should do all the things. Yeah. Community radio. 20...
0: Two double X.
1: Nice.
0: 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People Powered Radio. I'm Noah.
1: I'm Tom.
0: And this has been Breakfast this Wednesday morning.
1: See
0: Enjoy
1: you
0: the rest of your day.
1: Bye.
0: Here's Diana.

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1: 2XX acknowledges the traditional custodians of the land we broadcast from, the Ngunnawal and Ngambri people, and recognise their continuing connection to land, waters and culture. 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
2: Hello and welcome to the Weekly News and Review. I'm Adam Evans. Before we continue, I'd like to acknowledge the traditional owners of the land you're listening to this program from, and I'd like to acknowledge the elders past and present. There's been a massive backlash this week following racist comments from One Nation leader Pauline Hanson. Senator Hanson described Indigenous Australians as the most primitive race on earth on a podcast. She also questioned what First Nations people have done for the country over 60,000 years. The comments have been condemned by politicians and multiple complaints have been lodged with the Australian Human Rights Commission. Noongar human rights campaigner Dr. Hannah McGlade lodged one of those complaints. I asked her what went through her mind when she heard the comments.
3: I was shocked. I felt I couldn't believe it again. And it was 30 years ago that I took a complaint against a Liberal senator for slurring, making these sort of slurs against Aboriginal people. So I had an email sent to me with the media reports. It was, you know, big news earlier this week on the 14th, I think it was. And, you know, I thought, well, where have we come to in Australia now? In 30 years, that's after the case originally found that was a breach of racial vilification. We've got a politician leading a major party in Australia who's engaging in the same blatant racist conduct and which is, you know, should be prohibited under law.
4: What do you think of, I guess, the public response to this since, I guess, it's come out?
3: Well, I was just reading Professor Marcia Langton, who said that the response hasn't been as significant as it was in regards to Hanson's attack on the Prime Minister's mother and the politician Andrew Hastie, who was also being abused by Senator Hanson. There have been many, many politicians, including the Federal Minister, Mulindiri, McCarthy, who took Hanson on, I know that, and perhaps some other Labor figures. I would have thought the Prime Minister should have. He is the leader of the country. Many Aboriginal people are obviously posting and, you know, calling out this kind of racism of One Nation. I think there should have been more from government. We probably should even be seeing a motion in the Senate.
4: We've obviously, there's been a rise in One Nation recently in the polls and I guess attention drawn to them. Do you think that their bubble may burst at some point, or do you think there's enough fuel for, I guess, their fire? I guess, yeah.
3: Well, they're very popular here from family who work amongst many non-Aboriginals who are supporting them. They are as popular, or they have become more popular than the Australian Greens, a progressive party. It is concerning, and I was watching the 7:30 ABC's current affairs program last week with a UK politician talking about these far-right political bodies, and his advice to Australia was tackle them head-on. Do not let this foster and grow. And I think we aren't really tackling it head on yet in Australia. I think Andrew Hastie, as a Liberal, has called them out. I don't think we've seen enough of a strong response from Labor. They might not be wanting to alienate so many of their supporters, but they are a dangerous political party. They clearly have racist ideology, including particularly at Aboriginal people. And they'll do serious damage to this party to this country if they can, and we know that from what's happened in America with the Trump government.
4: Mm. Is there anything else that you think we should be doing, or you know, I guess when I say we, I guess as a country should be doing to combat this sort of far right stuff? Yeah.
3: Well, the National Human Rights Commission has a anti-racism framework that it's developed, but it hasn't been funded to implement the framework. The federal government have decided it's not a high enough priority. They did recently allocate $2 million to the University Technology Sydney for a register whereby racism is called out. It's recording these acts of racism, but it's not doing anything about them, and it's no way comparable to an actual anti-racism national framework. And that is the obligation of the nation state of Australia, to address and prevent racism against Aboriginal people and all people experiencing it. So they are, I believe, failing in their clear obligations under the UN Convention in that regard, the Convention on the Elimination of Racial Discrimination, which also prohibits racial hate and vilification, which is the complaint that I've made this week under Section 18C of the Race Discrimination Act of 1975. Yeah, it's a really concerning situation we're in, because the ALP government, National Party, we know that we have a lot of Aboriginal politicians there. We have an Indigenous minister who's an Aboriginal woman from the Northern Territory. Apparently we have parity with non-Aboriginal people in that party, you know, considering our population. But yet they still don't seem to have the ability to influence government sufficiently, or are they not committed enough to addressing racism? I just don't understand what's happening here. But all Aboriginal people know the history of racism in this country, the dire impacts it's had. There was a news report yesterday that our population pre-contact, just post-contact, was decimated by frontier violence and disease. Why aren't we fighting racism with all that we've got? Why isn't the ALP our friend in this? I think these are real questions. We need to be building the pressure and really putting the responsibility back to our political leaders, because that is their obligation, their clear duty.
2: That was Noongar human rights lawyer Dr. Hannah McGlade speaking about racist comments made by One Nation leader Pauline Hanson. Australia has dropped the ball on HIV and sexual health, with new data showing infections continue to rise in First Nations communities. That's the view of Rob Monahan, the manager of Kirby Institute's Yadamunyang First Nations Research Unit. The Kirby Institute this week released its latest national HIV and sexual health surveillance report. It recorded 37 new HIV diagnoses among Aboriginal and Torres Strait Islander people in 2025. The report also revealed rates of sexual transmitted infections remain significantly higher among First Nations people. Syphilis notifications were 5 times higher than the non-Indigenous population. Gonorrhea rates were 4 times higher, and chlamydia rates were twice as high. Mr. Monahan told National Radio News' Karen Durante that the figures were concerning.
5: Seeing that data and increased, it's quite concerning that we see that increase across communities. We see bigger numbers coming out of Queensland, but it is a concerning attribute to see those numbers. On one hand, it's a double-edged sword, really, because when you get data, that means you're doing more testing. But the issue for us, First Nation, is we're not seeing the numbers come down. We're seeing the numbers gradually creep up, and to a point where, you know, it's getting a concerning level.
6: And particularly where HIV has become one of those preventable and treatable diseases than what it was back in the early days.
5: Oh, yeah. Yeah, there's multiple avenues now with HIV and the medication regime. There's not many people now transfer from HIV over to AIDS. There's ongoing medication. I think for our First Nation community is about getting tested, getting early tests and things like that. So, yeah, we need to inform our communities that even though the numbers are quite low compared to the wider population, we need to be vigilant, because it could easily get out of hand really quickly.
6: Yeah, can you talk about what the barriers are?
5: Some of the barriers we see is there doesn't seem to be much education around now for especially HIV. Like in the old days, you would see ads on TV, you would see pamphlets everywhere, you would see campaigns running that educated our community around, you know, the risk of HIV and the risk of STIs. We don't see that now. So what we, you know, need to see is more awareness campaigns that educate our community, but also awareness campaigns that appeal to the target population that we're trying to reach.
6: Yeah, that lack of messaging around that. We used to, in Queensland, have condom man and Lubalicious. Yeah. Don't hear about them often.
5: Yeah, look, we don't, you know, we don't, unless it's a place-based campaign where someone takes it on the initiative to do it, like Condo Man is, you know, predominantly a Queensland-based campaign. You know, we need more of those nationally. But then campaigns that are nationally but target to, you know, where people live, like, you know, if you're in Western Australia, campaigns that are developed by community, for community in those areas.
6: Have we dropped the ball here?
5: I think we have. I think, you know, the whole sector, or the system, for me, the system has failed First Nations people in relation to HIV, STIs. The system has failed. There's a lot of people out there doing lots of great work and are trying really hard. But I think the whole system as a whole has failed First Nations people. And that is why we've seen the numbers gradually increasing over time. That is why we've seen the HIV numbers, you know, gradually increasing, but in the last 12 months have a major jump. So I think the system has dropped the ball. So the system needs to do better.
2: That was Rob Monahan, the manager of the Yadamunyang First Nations Research Unit at the Kirby Institute, talking to NIRS News' Karen Durante. A marine rescue expert had a heartbreaking experience watching a female humpback whale grieve as her dead calf laid on the seafloor off the Gold Coast. SeaWorld Foundation rescue boat captain Andrew Mulville spotted two humpback whales in a whale's placenta on the ocean surface when he responded to calls of whales acting strangely off Palm Beach. When he dove down, he captured vision of the mother swimming down and putting her pectoral fin around the calf and sitting eye to eye. He was told that the whales remained there for 3 days. Griffith University's Whale and Climate Research Program says post-mortem behaviour had been recorded for other species, but it's largely absent from research published on humpbacks. Andrew Mulville discussed his amazing encounter with the whales with NIRS News' Mark Hydes.
7: I sort of arrived and drifted in, and the whales came straight up to me and sort of sat beside the boat, sort of like a behaviour we've seen a lot, which is called mugging, but sort of just floated there. And then after about 10 minutes, it sort of started to get my eye because I noticed one would sort of just sink a little bit and stay with the boat. The other one would just dive straight down to the same spot and then be down there and then come back up. So that's when after a while, I thought, what is going on here? So I put a face mask on and just slid off the back of the boat because it was only around 15 to 20 metres deep. And you could just see the bottom. So I swam down a little bit and I could see the adult laying on the bottom there. And then so I just thought, oh, that's interesting. It's like it's having a rest. But then something caught my eye and it was all white right beside its head. And that's the first glimpse of young newborn calf I could see there. So that was not what I was expecting. And, pretty incredible to see.
8: Do you think the calf would have been stillborn, or what's your thoughts?
7: My thoughts, obviously, it would just be what I took from it. I didn't see that part of it. I was there as the placenta was passed, so I knew it had just happened. From what I saw, I believe it was stillborn, also being down there on the bottom. I was picturing it had no air in its lungs, things like that. So I was picturing a stillborn that was down on the bottom. And then the mum kept coming up and down just to check on it. The communication was so loud underwater. You could hear the mum communicating, which I took to the calf because she was laying down beside it. Just, yeah, so much vocalisation. And then coming up and down and always returning back to the calf.
8: This is obviously a rare opportunity for you. What did you take away from it in terms of wild behaviour?
7: Yeah, it was at the time I was sort of engrossed in it all and it was all happening and it was hard to sort of take it all in. It was incredible show of nature, I suppose. Also quite sad seeing that situation. But, yeah, it wasn't until after and you digest it all and it sort of, I suppose for me, it's something I've always felt whales would do. I've worked with dolphins for a long time, and I know that they can mourn the death of companion animals, calves, things like that. So I've always felt like that's something that would happen in the baleen whale sort of family and humpbacks. But to actually be there and see it with your own eyes, and then I suppose the aftermath of talking with a lot of scientists about it that have contacted me, and the fact that it hasn't been documented, and that was a very, very rare case and something special, then, yeah, it really sunk in that day was quite incredible and something to be a part of.
8: How long did the mother remain with the calf?
7: So I was there for, in the end, because we were just floating and doing nothing. I had my son there. It was a pretty amazing experience because we, even on the top side in the boat, we had the whales coming up, both of them, the companion and the mother coming up and just sitting with us. So the experience was amazing. So we sat there for well over an hour before we actually had to sort of drift off them and then we moved on. I collected the placenta, so I needed to race that up to SeaWorld where they're going to test and do things like that. So, but I actually had a friend who saw me out there and called me during it. They live on the beach front at Palm Beach directly in and could see it was my boat. So he was firstly ringing to see if I was okay, and I explained what happened. He went on to see, which obviously we don't have the exact evidence, it was the same two animals, but those, yeah, in the exact same location, two animals for the next 3 days, so 3 days in total. We're out there in the exact same spot, coming up to breathe, disappearing, coming back up again. So I believe it was the same animals. Obviously, I didn't go back out to witness that. But yeah, he called each morning and said, "You won't believe it, these animals are still there." So it was, yeah, pretty incredible each day that he called and said that was still happening.
8: Was it pretty sad for you to be there and see what had happened?
7: It was. It was, at first it was incredible, and to have those animals so close with my son, we thought it was amazing. It wasn't until, yeah, obviously I went down and I saw what I saw. It was pretty, it was a sad sight seeing this perfect little tiny humpback whale, fully formed, looked healthy as it could be. Just, it looked like it was asleep on the bottom. But to see the actions of the mum and the vocalisation, so not just swimming around it, it was actually, the mother was going down, sitting eye to eye and putting its peck straight over the back of the young animal. So to see that connection and the mother actually going down there, she wasn't pushing it around or anything, she was sitting with it, touching it, and then coming around, going nose to nose. So yeah, watching that was heartbreaking to see that, but yeah, I suppose after the fact it was one of those things where nature's pretty raw and sometimes you get to witness it.
8: It's something you've been working on with Griffith University. You said you've had a lot of calls from researchers since the news broke. What do you think this does for research going forward?
7: I think it just opens a lot of doors and it's got a lot of people thinking and questions and although it's answered a few, I think, definitely. And I think the benefit of it was I happened to go back to the boat and I just had a GoPro that day. So to get some footage and send it off to those experts and let them digest it was pretty cool. But I think it's definitely opened the doors for a lot of people now that have just been sort of thought this was the case, but now they can dive deeper into it and moving forward, it's something we can all keep an eye on. We're always on the water. A lot of our stuff is rescue component, so the animals are sort of showing different behaviour because they're stressed and things like that. But yeah, I know with our whale observations and our tagging programs and things like that now, it really does open up the mind to look into these areas and think about what these animals are thinking and feeling.
8: How did your son take it all in?
7: He was pretty blown away. I didn't get him in the water because this had just happened. There was blood in the water, there was a bit of placenta, stuff like that. So I thought, you know what, probably not the best time for a five-year-old to be snorkeling. So he stayed on the boat, which was probably the best spot because he had a whale with him the whole time sitting there. So he loved it. He did question, though, why I told him we were going fishing and we weren't fishing. So, yeah, once it was all said and done, I had to get him out there to put a line in the water and enjoy the rest of the day.
8: You said you took the placenta back. What happens with that?
7: So that went back. I passed that on to the SeaWorld vets that then work with Griffith Uni and different researchers around the place. And I believe, yeah, all these people studying different aspects of the health of the animal and things like that, they came in and it was spread out for all different research. And that's something super exciting that's still happening today. So still waiting to hear some results and what can be found from.
2: That's Andrew Mulville from the SeaWorld Foundation talking to NIRS News' Mark Ides. And artists from remote communities across the Northern Territory and Western Australia gathered in Mbantwa Alice Springs for the 22nd Bushbands Bash. Musicians spent the week at Bushbands Biz in Ross River. They went to workshops about contracts, marketing, media training and performance skills. Then they headed to Alice Springs Telegraph Station for the annual Bushbands Bash concert on Sunday. Artists, audiences and community members told Karma what music means to them.
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14: 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I'm the lead singer for MB Reggae.
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16: We're the White Bottle Band from Ireland, and it's our first time here. Yeah, to Bushband Bash. We're waiting for this for a long time. Yeah. Culture, language,
17: music.
16: Yeah, mainly our language. Sharing our language, like putting it out there. Know who we are. Yeah, we sing about that. Yeah.
18: My name is Larry Guruwe. We are the Malawur Band, and we come from Northeast Arnhem Land, and yeah. Bush band is like making people together and, you know, meet other musicians and all the, you know, that they're making the job easier for us, and we represent our tribe.
19: Because
18: the community and other community, you know, we represent. Same like Yoti in the Deep, and Gurumul is my uncle too. He did that for us. And now we are doing that where we were born, and we're doing the same.
19: Malawur carry on through the song line and then musical, so we can go through, keep this opportunity for, you know, and for the generation as well.
18: I've been in around the world. I've been in England, Switzerland, Paris, France, Czech Republic, Wales. We were like telling our story.
20: My name is Mark Smith. I work at Music NT. You know, that idea of, you know, everyone coming to one place and being here, you know, sharing meals, sharing everything for like these 4 or 5 days, is a, you know, it gives this sense of collectiveness.
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22: Hi everyone, I'm Ashana Ray. I'm part of the Desert Divas program. I think Aboriginal music's important. We're really good storytellers. We have a lot of unique talent. Music brings people together by storytelling. A lot of people can relate to lyrics. They might feel that same way. I hope she one day wants to join the Desert Diva program or Saltwater Divas.
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25: My name is Tommy Summerfield, but stage name Dharma 87, and I am from Tichikala. I want to influence my young mob from home, you know, like from Tichikala, from the APY lands. Like, don't be shy, you know, like, if I can get up there on the big stages and do what I do now, I might spark that fire in somebody else back home that want to do it, you know?
26: Of course.
25: That's my aim. Music, it's how you express your feelings. So I've written songs that, like, after I've written it down and I put it into a song and I feel good about it, it's like a medicine. But when you put it in a song, it's there forever. You know, I'll say this with power, with word of power, fall big, because we all fall back, you know, we fail in life. It's just life. We fail, we get up again, we try again, but keep trying. Do not ever give up. That's my message out there. Fail big, get up and do it again.
0: Thank you.
2: What you heard there were artists from MB Reggae, White Border Band, Mullawar Band, Shana Ray, Dharma 87, Music NT's Mark Smith, and member for Gwoja, Chansey Paik, and Bush Band's Bash attendees. That story was from the team at Karma. And that's the Weekly News and Review for another week. 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
1: Good morning, I'm Laura Devoy. The Prime Minister says he's not backing down on social media reforms. The US government has criticised the federal government's digital duty of care laws, which would give social media users the ability to opt out of algorithms, saying they amount to online censorship. Anthony Albanese is currently in New York City for the United Nations General Assembly and is this morning heading to a reception held by US President Donald Trump. He says Australia has put forward a strong position.
2: I'm proud of what we have done on social media and the fact that the European Union have now announced a major reform as well, joining the more than 20 countries who've taken action, Indonesia, Singapore, Malaysia in our own region, New Zealand have now moved.
1: Thousands of people in Mildura in northwest Victoria have awoken to a third day without power. Supply was disrupted on Monday morning when a ute crashed into a power pole. Electricity distributor PowerCorp says it could take until midday Friday to restore power to all affected customers. Spokesman Jordan Oliver told the ABC the fault is one of the most complex and unusual Victoria has ever seen.
3: When the ute collided with the pole, the higher voltage power lines on that pole connected with the low voltage lines. What that's done is send those higher volts through the low voltage network into people's homes and businesses, and we're seeing damage at meter boxes and inside people's homes. And as a result, we are going door to door to conduct safety checks and make sure it's safe.
1: New research has found alcohol companies are more than twice as likely to tell consumers to drink responsibly than to warn them why. Shannon Kirkwood reports.
4: The study, led by the George Institute for Global Health, analysed more than 6,000 alcohol labels across three major retailers. It found only 25% of products carried a voluntary warning, and almost all of those focused on advising specific groups like minors and pregnant women not to drink. 65% of products included responsible consumption messages without giving any details of the health harms. Researchers say their findings demonstrate how current lax alcohol label rules allow companies to obscure the facts about alcohol and health.
1: A citizen group which has solved two missing persons cases in Tasmania is beginning a new search in Western Australia. Find Our Lost Loved Ones is looking for Chantelle McDougall, her daughter Leela, partner Simon Cadwell and friend Tony Popich. They disappeared from Nanup, about 280 kilometres southeast of Perth, in July 2007. A coronial inquest in 2017 failed to determine if the group was dead or alive. There are flight delays and cancellations at Sydney Airport this morning after the city was blanketed by fog. Passengers are advised to check the status of their flight with their airline. The Sydney Swans players who were suspended by the club last month will return to Swans HQ today. The club is conducting its routine end-of-season exit meetings. The players were stood down over a late-night incident in Melbourne following a match and missed the finals series. The club's sanction was separate to the ongoing investigation by Victoria Police into allegations of a sexual assault. Turning to sport, sprinter Rowan Browning has announced his retirement from athletics. The 28-year-old won gold at the Commonwealth Games this year as part of Australia's 4x100m relay team. He's a four-time Australian 100m champion and competed at two Olympic Games. In a statement, Browning says he wanted to go out on a high.
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6: Welcome to Women on the Line, a radical intersectional current affairs program making space for the voices of women and gender diverse people. Produced at 3CR Community Radio in Naarm, Melbourne, and broadcast on the Community Radio Network. My name is Phuong Tran. Women on the Line acknowledges that this program is produced on the land of the Wurundjeri people of the Kulin Nation and that their sovereignty was never ceded. We acknowledge their elders past and present, as well as the traditional owners of the land on which you're hearing us from. This always was and always will be Aboriginal land. This week on the program, we hear from four women from Kanaki, so-called New Caledonia, who were recently in so-called Australia for a speaking tour organised by Free Kanaki Solidarity Naarm. Today we'll be hearing from Farah Kayar, Sonia Tonya, Dorian Nomwara, and Marie-Claire Gaichou as they reflect on the Indigenous feminist movement in Kanaki, the simultaneous fight for independence and women's rights, the ongoing impacts of French colonisation, as well as Indigenous peoples' relationships to the land. Please note that the interview was originally recorded in French, and so we'll be sharing the translations of these testimonies today.
7: Bonjour à tous et toutes. Je suis Farah Kayar, je suis une femme Kanak.
8: Hi everyone, I am Farah Kayar. I am a Kanak woman from Nengone country, which is part of the Loyalty Islands. We are connected, although separated by the sea, to the mainland known as New Caledonia. Today, we refer to and claim it as Kanaki because it is a country that belongs to the Kanak people and that has, so to speak, been dispossessed and taken by the French since
7: 1853.
9: Bonjour, je suis Sonia Tonia. Je suis originaire d'un petit village qui s'appelle la tribu de la Conception.
10: Hello, I am Sonia Tonia. I come from a small village called La Conception. My clan's one of the clans that survived colonization and endured the dispossession of its lands. We are also survivors of a genocide carried out through colonization. And I was also born into a movement, an organization of Indigenous Catholic women that first began 55 years ago in 1971. At the beginning, the focus was on hygiene awareness. We worked a great deal on hygiene, family environments, etc. Little by little, I discovered feminism, and from within my women's organization, I went on to create my own organization that advocates for feminism in Kanaki. Today, we're developing and carrying forward a decolonial feminism in Kanaki to support the liberation of our country.
9: Le féministe décolonial pour la Kanaky pour accompagner la libération de notre pays.
11: Bonjour à toutes et à tous. Donc je suis Dorian Namwara, femme Kanak et féministe du pays Kanak. Je suis originaire de la région Khanatu.
12: Hello everyone. So I'm Dorian Namwara, Kanak woman and feminist from Kanaky. I come from the region of Hrangchu. I might add, together with my two mothers here, that we also act in solidarity with people in West Papua, with Melanesian people, and with all people who today are engaged in the same struggles against the colonial, imperialist, and extractivist systems that govern this world.
11: Extractivistes qui gouvernent ce monde.
9: Donc, je m'appelle Marie-Claire Kaichou. Je suis originaire de la région de Khanatu.
13: So, my name is Marie-Claire Kaichou. I come from the region of Hrangchu. I'm an entrepreneur and a trainer working on support and empowerment for the people of my country, especially women. Part of my work also focuses on supporting sovereignty over certain resources that we have in our country. I also work with younger generations in middle schools and high schools through programs we ourselves created. I founded an initiative called Gestion et Suivi pour Kanaky, or the Management and Support for Kanaky, because I'm also in entrepreneurship in response to many factors that explain why today our populations have not necessarily reached certain levels of development in areas such as management, legal knowledge, entrepreneurial vision, and industry. So these are the issues we work on. And our connection with Indigenous peoples from all horizons across the world began 6 years ago when we took part in a global Indigenous Peoples Business Forum. That experience continues to inspire and motivate me, the idea that emancipation must also come from us, especially from women. Because we are the ones who raise and educate our children. It's important that we become aware of the resources that already exist around us before pursuing broader ambitions. But above all, sovereign autonomy begins at home, with us as mothers.
9: On se rend compte aussi de nos ressources autour de chez nous déjà, avant de mener une vision qui peut aller plus loin. Mais voilà, l'autonomie souveraine déjà chez nous, elle commence par nous les mamans.
14: Merci beaucoup à tout le monde. Alors, est-ce qu'on...
6: Thank you very much, everyone. Could we talk about the feminist movement in Kanaky and perhaps the legacy of the movement? Are there any women or activists who are important to the history of feminism in Kanaky, either past or present?
14: Aujourd'hui.
7: Oui, il y a beaucoup de femmes, des femmes qui se sont levées.
8: Yes, there have been many women, women who stood up for both their own rights and for the rights of their people. Like for me, that starts with my mother. That is how the process of inheriting the struggle begins. At the countrywide level, though, there was also an organized movement, a movement of Kanak women in struggle called the GFKEL, which is the Group of Exploited Kanak Women in Struggle. It included figures such as Madame Suzanne Unet, Dewe Gorode, among others. They began organizing at a time when the country was politically asserting its rights and its political place. It was also a period when the FLNKS, that is the Kanak and Socialist National Liberation Front, was created. At that moment, these women were fighting a double struggle. So on one hand, as women, for gender rights and equality, and on the other hand, to challenge what we would today call the patriarchy within the very political organizations that were beginning to take shape. So they carried out this dual struggle, and I think they succeeded, although not completely, because even today we are still confronting these same issues. Later, there was also Madame Bekalossi, who we honor her memory because she has since passed away. But she was a deeply committed woman who showed us the path that connects us to international movements such as the World March for Women. She was also part of the organization Souriant Village Mélanésien, which Sonia mentioned earlier. So yes, Kanak women rose up. Their organizing emerged in response to this double challenge. First, colonialism, within which political organizations themselves were structured and where women had to fight to make their place truly recognized. And secondly, what we call patriarchy, particularly certain cultural practices that can also marginalize women. We see ourselves in a way as the heirs of those women who came before us.
7: Parfois marginalise aussi les femmes, donc nous nous sommes un petit peu les héritières, on va dire, de ces femmes qui nous ont précédées.
14: Farah, tu avais mentionné des femmes comme Dewe Gorode.
8: A place truly recognized. And secondly, what we call patriarchy, particularly certain cultural practices that can also marginalize women. We see ourselves in a way as the heirs of those women who came before us.
7: Parfois, marginalise aussi les femmes. Donc, nous sommes un

0: So I was wondering if we could speak about this tension between these two struggles that are taking place simultaneously. How do you see these two struggles?
1: Oui, est-ce que vous voyez ces deux luttes?
2: Je disais dans ma présentation tout à l'heure que je venais d'un mouvement.
3: As I said earlier in my introduction, I come from a women's movement, so there's a whole process through which women are taught. And I'll borrow a concept used by some feminist scholars to self-identify. Earlier, I explained that I came from a movement built around a feminine concept. By that, I mean that we understood our development through a patriarchal system that valued the woman's father, the head of the family, the business leader, the village chief, the man working in administration. All of this ultimately reinforcing and legitimizing a system that excluded us. In the 1980s, with the Kanak independence movement for Kanaki, women in these women's organizations were confronted with their own contradictions because they had to engage fully in the struggle for decolonization and for our liberation as a people. At the same time, this required developing a vision of women's place in society that wasn't necessarily based on Western ideas of equality, but rather rooted in an indigenous worldview. My generation emerged during the 1980s, at the same time as the political transformation of our country, and things had to move quickly. You heard earlier the slogan, "No liberation without the liberation of women." So Kanak women of the 1980s had to enter fully into the struggle for freedoms, the freedom to access the modern world and everything that comes with it, the right to vote, access to justice, abortion rights, and all the rest. But at the same time, we had to remain indigenous. We had to remain rooted in our identity to preserve our connection to tradition. And this is where the duality between different feminist concepts comes in. In Kanaki, we're trying to co-construct what we call an indigenous feminism. We're not feminists in the sense of the movements of 1968 that claimed all forms of individual freedom. What we want is to transform our society. We want to push back against the patriarchal system that creates imbalance between genders within traditional society and that threatens women's access to freedom as human beings. It's a vast undertaking and a controversial one. If women become too free, some people believe it disrupts the social organization because our society is highly hierarchical and highly structured. And because colonization brought so many outside influences, along with religion, everything now has to be deconstructed and reconsidered so that each thing can be put back in its proper place.
2: Du coup, il faut tout déconstruire, tout remettre chaque chose à sa place. Voilà.
0: Merci. Et ça, c'est quelque chose que... Thank you. And this is something that is often overlooked when we talk about inequalities between women and men, especially in colonized countries. We always ignore the impacts of colonization, and we cannot only talk about patriarchy without considering colonization and the continuing role of the French state as well. So, Doriane, perhaps we can talk about that, the French state, French colonization, and the role that all of this plays in the struggle for women's rights.
4: Yes, I might come back to what you said earlier when we talk about feminism and the difference between Western feminism, where we're talking about white bourgeoisie feminists focusing on issues of gender equality and representation between men and women, and decolonial feminism, or the indigenous feminism we are trying to build, which goes much deeper into questions of equal access to healthcare, equal access to employment, and equal recognition of identity. What are the impacts of the French state? I would say that today we are emerging from a process of decolonization in which the representation of the Kanak world is carried by an institution that embodies all the racist colonial stereotypes. So, we

0: are represented before the entire world because this process is promoted as an innovative process in international law by an institution within which there are no women. Whereas in the customary world, we are represented, we have a voice within decision-making spaces, but we have been crushed by colonial patriarchy and religious patriarchy, which erased and destroyed all the inter-clan relationships between men and women that existed before. Everything is unbalanced. And yet, in Kanak society, we are supposed to always seek balance between all things, visible and invisible. So the representation we have today at the political level, or rather at the institutional level, is completely colonial. That is colonialism today. That's what it is. The strength of imperialist states such as France is that they continue to put systems in place that keep us in a position of dependency, since the institution in place only has an advisory voice. The High Chief, who is here with us today, said yesterday that out of 30 legislative proposals defended by this institution, which is supposed to represent us, only 3 have been adopted in 30 years. That shows just how little voice we have, even within a so-called decolonization process. That is the impact and the continuation of a colonialism that still persists today, and that we ourselves still carry as well, because today it is not easy to say that Kanak society is not a patriarchal society. And maybe I'll allow myself to add, if you don't mind, that among the country's feminist leaders, 2 of them are here today. They will never say it themselves, but I will. So the vision we carry is a feminist, decolonial, and indigenous feminist vision, taking the time to look at what belongs to us within all worldviews and within all our intersectionalities. What belongs to religion, what belongs to colonialism, what we keep and what we throw away. What we want for the future of our daughters and our sons, in order to build a world in which each and every one of us can live.
1: Qu'est-ce qu'on veut pour l'avenir de nos filles et de nos fils, pour construire un monde dans lequel on puisse vivre chacun et chacune.
2: Et si on parle du futur,
3: and if we talk about the future of a Kanaki that is by the Kanak people, what vision do you have?
2: Qu'est-ce que vous avez comme vision?
4: Je vais donner juste un bout de réponse vis-à-vis de des chantiers.
5: I'll just give part of an answer regarding the projects, the initiatives that we've been leading for the past 10 years. As Dorian mentioned, it's first about knowing who you are in order to know where you want to go. And that's something colonization has deeply damaged within our clans and our respective families, because it's a process that we first have to reclaim ourselves. And that's a bit of the work each of us around the table is doing, wherever we are active, helping people feel free where they already are. Every name is tied to the land in our culture. So when I say knowing where you're from, I really mean understanding your lineage, how you came to be here. Earlier, Sonia spoke about this in relation to her family, how things happened. Each of us has a story that is our own and that cannot necessarily be told just like that without asking permission first. Maybe that too is part of patriarchy. Maybe we are still anchored in those ways. But it's about knowing where we are, what we want, and where we are going. Another perspective I bring to this is that people who want to lead struggles and movements also need to feel well in their minds and their bodies. That's why earlier I spoke about food autonomy, because we're an island with many imports and many dependencies. So this too is part of the work, thinking about the resources we already have around us, each and every one of us. It's also about working with that, everything we talk about in terms of food sovereignty, because being well also depends on what we put into our bodies. That's also the vision that I bring through the entrepreneurial dimension. In order to develop a country, you need an economy, and the economy passes through this. Indigenous business too. As we were saying earlier about decolonial indigenous feminism, is about reclaiming it for ourselves with a vision that belongs to us. Not necessarily a capitalist one, but one where we take what is good and leave aside what is harmful in the world we live in. Looking at macroeconomics and microeconomics, how can we evolve within them? Because we're an island, and that remains a central reality for us. We are always dependent on others to build to some extent. But there are still things we can build ourselves, and that capacity is something I tried to restore in my training programs, helping people rediscover meaning in what they already do. Because often some people devalue themselves, and now we have this divide between someone who works in the tribe and someone who has a salaried job or works in an office. So it's about valuing people at every level because we need everyone. Everything is complementary. The person who stays in the tribe, the one who keeps the connections alive, who maintains customs, who does the work in the home, that is important too. And that's what we're trying to connect in the model we are currently building. It's still a work in progress. But first comes reclaiming who you are. That's the first level. Who are you? How do you want to shape your vision? The all within the one, and the one within the all. Because that too is something we carry within our worldview. Thank you.
4: Le tout dans le un et le un dans le tout, parce que c'est aussi ce que nous on porte aussi dans notre. Voilà. Merci.
3: Merci, merci beaucoup. Thank you very much. So perhaps one last question. Can we return to the topic of the land, the connection and relationships between Indigenous communities and their land, and the responsibility that we have towards the land? Because when we talk about colonialism, it always involves the exploitation of the land, as well as dispossession of the land, which you have all mentioned. So maybe if there's an issue or a problem or something close to your heart regarding the land, perhaps each of you could share a few words.
2: Chacune de vous peut partager quelques mots.
6: Oui, vis-à-vis de la terre, vis-à-vis de...
7: In relation to the land, the environment, the space in which we inhabit and the way we see and live in the world, this is the Kanak vision. It is not even just a vision, it is a reality we have lived from birth until today. Even when we are still in a large city like Melbourne, we are still inhabited by that spatial and spiritual environment that has been passed down to us since childhood. Colonization has led us to no longer see ourselves as beautiful people. We have been made to search for beauty that was erased by colonization because our external models came and told us that our world is not beautiful and we are not beautiful people and that our appearance is not the right one. So today, I think there's also a struggle in reclaiming that beauty that we call Kanak beauty. Even something as simple as like a flower placed behind the ear, that is part of what makes us different from the Western ways of presenting oneself, where one might wear high heels, for example, and that is perfectly fine. But we also affirm who we are through our own way of inhabiting the world. We continue to value ourselves through our own ways of being in the world and through the ways in which we inhabit space. And we are also people of relationships. We are constantly seeking relationships. Our world is made of relations and beauty, and that is what carries us today. It is through the way we are and who we are that we remain in constant search of connection. So even here in Nam or anywhere else, we remain with our identity and our Kanak beauty.
3: I might offer a brief reflection on something we haven't often discussed among ourselves, but which feels important to raise here. The relationship to land. Every Indigenous people in the world has been forced to confront this question in relation to a colonizer. From the moment a colonizer says, this is mine, and you are this, and you are that, our ancestors had to stand up and say, no, this land is not yours, it does not belong to you, we are its guardians. Being guardians does not mean that the land belongs to us. It means we have a responsibility toward it, as you said. But in order to defend that land, we are also forced to assert that it belongs to us. And today, every Indigenous person positions themselves in that way. Yet, in the original narratives of the population movements within each of our clans, we say, there are two brothers who came down. They walked, one stopped here and formed this family, the other continued, stopped as well, and formed that family. And that is where I come from. That is where I come from. The relationship to the land is also about decolonizing the idea of ownership that we have imposed on that land. Today, in order to defend our people, we are forced to say it is quote-unquote ours, but not in order to exclude others. Our people are connected by the sea, and that is why when we arrive and meet the women of Mabo, we recognize ourselves. We recognize facial features that resemble ours. When we go to Fiji, it is the same. But I think we speak so much about the relationship to land because we are compelled to. We have no choice. We are obliged to. Yet we also carry a different conception of what that relationship to land truly is.
1: Mais on a une autre conception du lien à la terre.
3: That was Farah Kayar, Sonia Tonya, Dorian Nomwara, and Marie-Claire Kaishu from Kanaki. A special thank you to Dorian for assisting with the spelling and pronunciation of Kanak words and for suggesting the song that was used throughout the episode, Tai Vi Kaneka by Vamale. I would also like to extend a heartfelt thank you to Free Kanaki Solidarity Nam. You can follow them on Instagram at freekanakisolidarity.nam. That's all for Women on the Line today. We would love to hear any comments or thoughts you have about the program, so please send us an email at womenontheline@gmail.com or give us a call at 3CR on 03-9419-8377. 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
1: Following program contains archive content. 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
2: Hello and welcome to Accent of Women, a show by and about women from diverse cultures and languages right across the world. I'm Fiza, and today we will be listening to Senator Lydia Thorpe and Tamil refugee activist Rafi Basload, two incredible women speaking about their lived experiences of racism, as well as the tireless work they do in order to combat safe racism. I think what's really beautiful about this pairing is that Lydia and Rafi and do anti-racism work in very different capacities, yet across their speeches we hear the common thread of the power of resistance and also the joy we can and must find in community and collective struggle. Lydia and Rafi were sharing as part of a forum organized by Refugee Action Collective held on 25th February at the Trades Hall. The panel featured a wide range of speakers discussing how we can push back against the rise of racism in so-called Australia, including racist policies as well as the threat of One Nation. We will first listen to Gunai Gundijmara and Jab Wurrung woman Senator Lydia Thorpe as she shares about her lived experience of the violence of racism, which is very much intertwined with the gendered violence she has been threatened with. She contextualizes this with the systemic nature of the racism against Indigenous peoples as well as other racialized people in this colony. She highlights the need to address racism as a whole, contrary to the piecemeal approach the government has taken, which continues to center whiteness and protect white fragility. We will then hear from Rafi Basload, Tamil refugee and member of Refugee Women Action for Visa Equality. Rafi speaks passionately about the struggles of refugees in so-called Australia, calling out how racism doesn't just manifest as hateful words on the street, but also as legislation, as policy, as offshore processing and temporary visas for asylum seekers already traumatized by the violence of war. This is Accent of Women.
3: I'll first start by acknowledging that we're all on stolen land and that our Wurundjeri, Boonwurrung and neighbouring clans and nations fought and died for this country. The only war that's ever been declared in this country has been against the First Peoples of these lands. There's been no agreement, there's been no proper treaty in this country to end the war that was declared on us in 1788. So I pay my respects to the warriors of our resistance, and the warriors of those frontier wars, because we're still counting bodies today. That genocide is so sophisticated and so silent that it's actually demoralising in many aspects, particularly as, you know, a so-called senator in a privileged position working in the most racist, violent place I have ever worked in my whole life. To be violated sexually, to be violated racially every day when I have to go to work in Canberra, not here to my office because it's Collingwood Smith Street. That just does not happen in Collingwood Smith Street. But the boot has always been on our necks. You know, our basic survival in this country is being shown to the world how violent it's been. Like, you're seeing a rise, right? Everyone else seeing this rise in racism. The very foundation of this country is built on racism, on the blood of my people. And it continues to be that case every day. locking up 10-year-old babies in this country, strip searching them. That's racism. That's systemic racism. The policies and the systems, they're not broken. They are designed specifically to hurt black and brown people in this country. So the colonizers did very well. And they've had government after government, Liberal, Labor, same, same. They're all the same to me. They've never given us one policy that's ever been good for us. Ever. No legislation. Nothing. Ever. There's nothing that they have done for us that has been good. It's been conniving, racist, and violent. And Pauline's one thing. Pauline, I'm glad Pauline's there because she, there's a face to it now. And the people that follow her, there's faces to these people. These people have jobs. These people work in schools. They might be your GP. They are everywhere, these people. And it's a systemic problem. We can't keep, you know, I have the AFP following me so the Nazis don't kill me, which I get regular threats about every day. They're not going to save, no disrespect, but they're not going to save me. If someone wants to hurt me, they're going to hurt me. I'm from Collingwood, remember? And Fitzroy of old. So you can put as much police protection and security and new policies that lock more people up, but that doesn't address the root cause of racism in this country. It's systemic. I've got to deal with racist cops who want to pull me into questioning for saying the F word in Brunswick. You know, like, the racism amongst the people that are meant to serve and protect, not just the police, but when you go to the hospital, when you seek medical attention. My people don't go to hospital to get well. They go to die because the system is so racist. I had to leave school when I was 14 because the system was so racist. So I haven't been to a university that's taught me this except for the University of Life and Uncle Mickey T down the back. Love you, Unc. I see you there. Listening to people like my uncle in the lounge room all my life and his older brother, Uncle Robbie, and his older sister, my mum. This is our lived experience every day in this country. And that's why I not only fight for my people, I fight for everyone who's not white. And I fight for white fellas too. Pauline is the face, the poster girl for racism. And I am not, it's unparliamentary to call her racist in the chamber when she's being racist. It's unparliamentary, but it's okay to be racist. So if we can't deal with that at the federal level in the Senate and say, actually, racism, you're not allowed to be racist here, then wouldn't that send some kind of message to the rest of the country that, you know, weak prime minister that we have can't even stand up to white supremacy? He wants to talk about anti-Semitism, which, yes, it exists, which is a form of racism. So why can't we be dealing with racism in this country as a whole? And that's what he needs to be taken to task on. There's a human rights anti-racism strategy or framework that he hasn't even looked at. It's 12 months old. He has not even commented on it. There are a number of recommendations like racism training for people like Pauline. I look forward to that day. But if you can change the system, you'll change the nation. And we're not born racist. People are not born racist. Our babies are growing up with beautiful hearts, loving and learning amongst all of their peers, regardless of who they are. They learn racism when they go home. And I've been dealing with it all my life, from grade 2 at Gold Street Primary School. If we don't start addressing this in a systemic way and pushing for systemic change, then it's just going to be business as usual. It's just disappointing to see that we have a government that has no guts, you know. It's very disappointing, not only on climate, on refugees, like the times that I've had to go begging for visas, begging the ministers to just do the right thing. And you've got to buddy up with these people that are going to decide on people's lives just so that they can have a better understanding. And, you know, I'll keep texting you if you don't look at that list. And, like, what have we become, you know? As blackfellas, we welcome people as long as they live by the land, the law of the land, and that is that we look after the water, our land, the sky, and each other. You know, you don't bring harm to one another. You look after someone when they need a feed or a bed. We do need a collective, and I think what you've done is a really good thing. But we also need to pressure the government, because the white supremacy movement has grown, as you've seen, and they're working alone now. They're not working in groups anymore. You know, they've found themselves in gyms, and they work out together now and strategize, and they have to prove to their masters that they can cause harm. And that's what we saw with the attempted bombing at Baloo. You know, I had to beg the ministers then, can we please say something? My people are hurting. They're hurting. And that took 4 days to negotiate a motion. And I worded the motion so strong because I knew they'd water it down. And I went with the watered down version just to make a statement to my people that, you know, condemning what had happened. And then this week I find I get sent 4 terrible letters, sexual violence, racial violence directed at me, pictures of bullets, and I find out that they were sent to me in 2023, so I didn't know that my life was in danger at to the extent that it was. And I only found out because the same artist, very good artist, this white supremacist, whoever that person is, and a very particular writer, in the same letter that went to Lakemba Mosque, are the letters I got in 2023. So, you know, sorry, Senator. Yeah, those death threat letters are on the national database from 23. I'm like, righto, why didn't anyone tell me? And why is this person now threatening the Lakemba Mosque on the eve of Ramadan? How was he allowed to go from that to this? Who is he? So that's what's going on. It's happening to Mayreen Faruqi and it's happening to Fatima Payman. We regularly talk about the threats that no one's taking seriously against us. You know, I understand the Prime Minister had a threat and the Treasurer had a threat, but they don't get the sexual threat or the racial threat. We get it all. Now, I'm not, you know, dismissing the threats to them, but it's a different, more violent threat because we are black women. And so anyway, we had a chat this morning and we're going to come out firing next week, and we want answers to why our attacks and the threats against us are not taken as seriously. And we need this Prime Minister to step up and stand up for people in this country who are struggling to get a job, go to the shop, go to the hospital, just to basically live their life. So we need that that anti-racist framework. And watch this space, because we need to pressure the government to systemically change what's going on. We can go out on the streets, but we need system change. Thank you.
2: 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We've been listening to Gunai Gundejmara and Jaburung woman Senator Lydia Thorpe sharing about her lived experience of racism as an Indigenous woman. Up next, we will listen to Rathi Basload, Tamil refugee and member of Refugee Women Action for Visa Equality, sharing the struggles but also the wins her community has seen in recent times, particularly highlighting the importance and sheer power of solidarity from allies such as unions who stood with the refugees who led the struggle for permanent visas at the refugee encampment held in Docklands outside the Victorian Department of Home Affairs in 2024.
4: I stand before you today not just a speaker. I stand here as a Tamil woman, as someone who has lived through displacement, racism, and the constant experience of being told I do not belong. My people were bombed, displaced, silenced. I survived war and genocide. I came to Australia seeking safety, but safety alone is not freedom. Because racism does not always come with a gun. Sometimes it comes as legislation. Sometimes it comes as borders. Sometimes it comes quietly. It defines you by the color of your skin and tells you whether you belong. And racism tells refugees, you are not from here. You must wait. You must suffer quietly. For more than 13 years, thousands of refugees in this country were forced to live in uncertainty, without permanent status, without security, without dignity. That was not an accident. That was not a mistake. It was a system designed to make human beings feel temporary. A system designed to make us feel like we do not belong. A system that denies human dignity. But I stand here to say, we are not temporary. We are human beings. We are workers. We are mothers. We are survivors. And we are leaders. And today, I am proud to stand here as a refugee who helped lead a campaign that secured permanent visas for nearly 10,000 refugees. For more than 3 years, the Labour government promised compassion. They said they would resolve our situation. They spoke about fairness and dignity, but nothing changed. We were told to be patient. We were told to wait. We were told to be grateful, but we refused to accept permanent uncertainty. It took 22 gorgeous women, Tamil and Iranian women, walking all the way to Canberra to force action. Their bravery sparked a wave of protest across the country. Refugees organized. We rallied. We protested in places like Docklands, even when we were told to stay quiet, even when we were told to accept suffering. But silence protects injustice. And when we raised our voices, change followed. The movement grew so strong that the Minister for Home Affairs was forced to introduce the changes we had been demanding. Today, every single person in my refugee community has received their permanent visas. Victory belongs first and foremost to the refugees who led the fight. It belongs to the women who walked. It belongs to every refugee who refused to give up. But it also belongs to those who stood in solidarity with us, especially the union movement led by the United Workers Union the Asylum Seeker Resource Centre, the Refugee Action Collective, Grandmother for Refugees, Rural Australians for Refugees, and other refugees organisations, and every single person who stood shoulder to shoulder with refugees. Thank you. This was not a gift from government. This was not charity. This was solidarity, and solidarity wins. But while we celebrate this victory, we must also speak honestly. The fight is not over. Government in this country have a long history of offering half solution. They act only when pressured. They resolve part of the problem, but never all of it. Around 800 refugees who have lived here for over 13 years have been denied permanent visas on so-called character grounds. Some because of minor driving offenses. Some because of small mistake linked to trauma and mental health struggles. After surviving war and displacement, they were still being told they are not worthy of belonging. Refugees on Manus and Nauru are still living in limbo. Temporary protection visas and chef visas continue to be granted to those who arrived after 2023, keeping people in permanent insecurity. Many of our Palestinian brothers and sisters who fled genocide will only receive temporary visa if they seek asylum, not permanent protection. And the government has committed to keeping Manus and Nauru open years to come. We are often told to fear hardline racist coming to power. But what do we call a system that keeps refugees temporary? This possible and uncertain for over a decade. Racism not only about hateful words shouted in the street. Racism is structural. It is policy. It is detention. It is offshore processing. It is temporary protection. It is a system designed to divide us and make us fear an other. Racism against First Nation people in Australia has led to inequality in healthcare, education, and employment opportunities. Racism divides refugees from workers, migrants from citizens, Muslims from other communities. Racism, because racism survives on division. And while we are divided, the powerful benefit. Politicians are happy to blame refugees for housing shortage, for economic process, processes, for problem we did not create, the problem we are not created, instead of addressing inequality and justice. Let us be clear. Refugees did not create poverty. Refugees did not create war. Refugees did not create economic crisis. Refugees are survivors of those injustices. And that is why the lesson of our permanent visa campaign is so important. Changes does not come from polite request. Change comes from organized people. When refugees protest in Dockland, we were told to be quiet. We were told to say thank you. We were told to accept what we were given. But we refused. Because we know something powerful when people unite. Government are forced to listen. To defeat racism in this country, we must build a movement that cannot be ignored. Just like we did in the permanent visas campaign. When workers stand with refugees, we are powerful. When communities stand with Muslims, we are powerful. When women rise as leaders, we are powerful. When we unite, racism cannot win. Our struggles are connected around the world. Palestinians are resisting dispossession and violence just as Tamil racist genocide. Our fight is part of a global struggle for dignity, the right to live safely with rights and respect. I stand here today because others fought before me. And now it is our responsibility to continue that struggle, not only for ourselves, but for next generation, so that no child grow up feeling unwanted. So know that refugees live in fear. So that no human being is treated as disposable. It is not enough to believe in change. We must organize to change. We must speak. We must fight. History teaches one simple truth. Every right we have today exists because someone struggled for it. So we will continue to struggle until every refugee has permanent safety, until every migrant lives with dignity, until offshore detention ends, until racism is defeated, until Palestinians are free. We are not alone. We are not weak. We are united. And when we are united, we win. Thank you so much.
2: And that's all we've got time for today. We've been listening to Senator Lydia Thorpe and Tamil refugee activist Rathi Bathlod about the shared struggles of racialized peoples and how the fight against racism must be systemic and demands collective effort from everyone. This has been a good reminder that the scourge of racism is not the fight of marginalized communities alone, as the ideologies underpinning white supremacy is an ideology of dehumanization, which makes all of us, regardless of pigmentation, less than human. As always, we draw strength and inspiration from women like Lydia and Rathi, who lead the charge in their various spaces of influence and take others along with them. Accent of Women is produced in the Melbourne studios of Community Radio 3CR with the financial assistance of the Community Broadcasting Foundation. 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Thanks for tuning in to the program. I'm Fiza, and we look forward to your company again.

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2: Good morning, I'm Laura Devoy. New research shows the cost of raising two or more children has risen to $36,500 a year. Shannon Kirkwood has more.
3: Advocacy group The Parenthood has released the data ahead of a national press club address by CEO Georgie Dent today. It shows the money needed to raise children has increased 134% in two decades, while household income rose by just 102% over the same period. In her speech, Ms. Dent will outline how women face a 55% reduction in earnings on average during the first 5 years of parenthood. She'll also call for 52 weeks of paid parental leave and cheaper childcare.
2: A royal commission into alleged corruption linked to Victoria's Big Build infrastructure program will hold its first hearing today. It's anticipated the terms of reference will be revealed. Further hearings are yet to be confirmed. A final report is not due until August next year. Formal testing is underway on a penguin found on Tasmania's Bruny Island, suspected of contracting bird flu. A resident is understood to have come across the penguin on Tuesday. More than 3,500 reports have been made to state authorities since July, with 43 positive bird flu events recorded. Australia has more than 600 confirmed events of H5 bird flu in wildlife. If you notice sick or dead birds or other animals showing signs of bird flu, authorities are urging people not to approach the animals, record the location and call the 24-hour emergency animal disease hotline on 1800 675 888. The US will build two new military bases in the Danish territory of Greenland. US President Donald Trump met with Denmark's Prime Minister Mette Frederiksen on the sidelines of the UN General Assembly in New York. Prior to signing the agreement, Mr. Trump said Washington would immediately begin the process of developing a large military presence in the appropriate locations. Earlier this year, Mr. Trump threatened to take over Greenland, citing its strategic location and critical minerals. Funding cancer research is on the minds of rally car drivers this week. 220 teams are taking part in the four-day lunchbox rally from Dubbo to Lightning Ridge and back again, starting on Saturday. Participants, including children, will raise money for cancer research while exploring the outback. CEO and founder James Freeman lost
4: the darker preference skin, not too out of shape, you know, living the best I can be, and I'm comfortable in my own body and skin. The reason for telling my story is I've done time. If you have been to jail or you are in jail at the moment or prison, when you do get out, break that cycle. That's what I've learned. That's the message I probably want to get across. Whatever landed you there in the first place, there is a life after prison.